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1: 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I'm your host, Allison. It's August. The summer is ending, so I put together a really banger playlist for what I consider the last month of summer, even though I know technically we have another month. But the leaves are falling and it's feeling like we're getting into fall. So let's start off here. We have After the Rain by Overmono.

That was a new one by Maceo Plex. That was Lonely Drive. And up next, we have a song, Have You Seen Me Dance Alone, but a remix by Rosa Pisola, and it's Tomorrow, which is Tom Rollins from Chemical Brothers and Aurora.

wild remix, but I think it's so good. Kind of different than what I normally play, but we love something new. Okay. Now we have more Chiba with Hold It Down, the Django Django Bump and Run remix.

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So there's this band from South Korea called Idiotape, and that was Melody by them. And I'm just going to keep this going, and I'm going to play their other song called Pluto.

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4: First is the salad, then the meat, then the vegetables. Wait, bring all my food at one time on the same plate. Dixieland, bebop, soul, rhythm and blues, cool school, swing, avant-garde, jazz, free jazz, rock. What kind of music you play? The good kind.

And welcome to today's program. So glad to have you aboard today. And on today's show, I'm going to highlight several global artists, Stanley and the Ten Sleepless Nights from St. Croix in the U.S. Virgin Islands. Not really international, but sort of. Grupo Mono Blanco from Veracruz, Mexico. And Luchina from Cabo Verde via Massachusetts. And then we're going to finish the show with a band you've heard many times on this program, maybe my favorite African band right now, Baba Commandant and the Mandingo Band from Ouagadougou in Burkina Faso. Now let's get started, though, today with some music, some folk and folk rock from Scandinavia and the Baltics. And here's a band from Estonia. They're called Root. That's how we'll get started on today's program. This song is called Kirikut, or Nightingale. And I hope you enjoy the journey with me today. Thanks for tuning in.

And you just heard three bands that I could easily imagine coming to the Richmond Folk Festival sometime in the future. Of course, they'd need to be touring the USA, and I don't think any of these three bands has played over here yet. That last one was called Garmarna. They are pioneers of fusing Nordic folk music with trip-hop and electronica, a band that has been together for 30 years, although they had a long hiatus in the middle. From their most recent album called Forbundet, or Connected, we heard the song Dagen Flir, The Day Flies. And that was released in 2020 by Season of Mist, which is a French record label that specializes in metal music. And speaking of metal, you heard before that from Frender, a band whose new album was produced by Daniel Bergstrand, who's best known for his work behind the console with Meshuga, In Flames, Dimmu Borgir, and some other metal bands. And this is a very loud, Frender is a very loud all-acoustic band from Sweden. And their second album is called Frender 2, and it's going to be released on October 20th. It's getting some really good buzz already. From that album, we heard En Summer Kvell, or A Summer Evening. Frender means relatives in Swedish, and this band features three siblings, two male, one female, also the spouse of one of the three, and then an unrelated drummer rounds out the quintet. And I really like this album, Frender 2, by the band Frender. It'll be released by Nordic Notes Records on October 20th. And we started with another new album from the Nordic Notes label from a group called Root, which is a more traditional-sounding quartet from Estonia. And their third album is called Kirikut. It was just released on Friday. And you heard the title track, Kirikut or Nightingale. And you could tell that the vocal parts on that song are influenced by Birdsong, hence the name. And you're listening to Global Agogo, decolonizing your ears since 2005. And we're going to keep moving here. We're going to be peripatetic on today's show. We're going to move from Scandinavia in this last set all the way over to the Caribbean for this next set of tunes. And each set is going to have a likewise kind of transition. We're going to get started with some acoustic compa music from Haiti. This is the band Bull Peak, and this song is called Souvenir d'Afrique, right here on Global Agogo.

All right, there's a band that you can see next weekend at the Richmond Folk Festival. They are called Stanley and the Ten Sleepless Nights, and they play kelbe or scratch. It's a hyper-local style of music. It's only found on St. Croix in the U.S. Virgin Islands. It bears a familial resemblance, though, to calypso, mento, some of the other acoustic styles of music from the Caribbean. And it's played on some unique instruments. They call it the steel, which is like a triangle, and the squash, which is a rasp that's made from a gourd shell, and the pipe, which is a homemade tuba that holds up the bass line that is fabricated from a car exhaust tailpipe. So it should be pretty interesting to see them. Also, banjo, guitar, and flute instruments you will recognize. They'll be playing once on Saturday, twice on Sunday, from their album Kelbe, Music of the U.S. Virgin Islands, for Smithsonian Folkways Records in 2016. You heard Don't Walk Day from Stanley and the Ten Sleepless Nights from St. Croix. Before that, we heard some Jamaican mento from the Jolly Boys, and their cover of Iggy Pop's The Passenger. Their album Great Expectation also includes covers of Amy Winehouse, Blondie, Johnny Cash, just a whole lot of different people. It is so much fun, that album. Great Expectation by the Jolly Boys. And before that, we heard from Kobo Town, which is the band project of Drew Gonsalves, who's a native of Trinidad and Tobago, grew up in Canada, and learned to love calypso from the music that he found in secondhand record stores in Ottawa when he was growing up. He started writing original calypsos on current topics and also historical topics, like the one that you just heard, called Road to Faizabad, which is about the 1937 labor riots in Faizabad, which is a town in Trinidad. From his album Jumbi in the Jukebox 2013, Kobo Town. And we started off that set with some music from the Haitian Toubadou tradition of itinerant singer-songwriter farmers. Bull Peak, from their album Konpa Lakai from 2014, we heard Souvenir d'Afrique, which is a song that was written by the popular Haitian singer and soccer player, Coupe Chloé. In this style of music, Toubadou or acoustic konpa, either way, you hear banjo once again, percussion, and then the bass line is held down by the rumba box or the marimbula. So four different tracks, four different countries, or four different locales in the Caribbean, all kind of related, but all different genres of music. And where would you get that except on Global Agogo? Los Lobos, and going all the way back to 1988 with them, the song is called La Pistola y el Corazón, right here on Global Agogo.

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0: And we finished up that first hour today with some brand new music from Venisonics. This is the passion project of Andres Ponce of the group

0: Elastic Bond from Miami. He's a native of Venezuela, and in Benisonics, he's mixing electronica with Afro-Venezuelan rhythms. And on that track that you just heard, which was called Pon Sigue, that's his brand new single, just released this month by Nacional Records. He's collaborating with Carlos Tales, who is a drummer and band leader, who's a real international ambassador for Afro-Venezuelan traditional music. And as is the band that preceded Benisonics and Carlos Tales, that was Betsaida Machado y La Parranda El Clavo. And that's a band that played here in Richmond at the Folk Festival in 2017, which is the same year that the recording that I played for you just had come out. It's from an album called Loe Loa, Rural Recordings Under the Mango Tree for Odelia Records.
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0: Gutierrez,
9: Hudson, New York.
0: Who's probably done more to keep the style of music that they play, which is called son jarocho, in popular currency, than anybody else who's alive. So this is the leading band in that style. It's a style of music that comes out of Veracruz in Mexico. And from the album that they made for Smithsonian Folkways Records in 2018 called Fandango, Sones Jarochos de Veracruz, we heard the song El Cascabel from Grupo Monoblanco. And they're going to be playing twice on Saturday and once on Sunday next weekend at the Richmond Folk Festival. And we started out that set with a band that is fluent in a wide variety of Mexican and American traditions, including Son Jarocho, as you heard on that last song, which was La Pistola y el Corazón by Los Lobos, a great band from East L.A., just another band from East L.A., as they describe themselves. And that's the title track of their album for Slash Records, 1988. That's one of their very best recordings, in my opinion. So as I said earlier, we've got a lot of variety on this week's show. 19 different countries represented on the playlist overall. The first hour, we went to Scandinavia, the Caribbean, Central and South America. And we're going to start the second hour in the old world, in Greece and Turkey. And here's a longtime favorite artist of mine. This is Christy Stazanopoulos and Stathis Kalivyotis from Greece. And this song is called Zia Mia Stigma, right here on Global Agogo, getting the second hour started.

Now there's a singer that can be heard over the crowd. He was kind of sandbagging us up until that last chorus when he really starts belting it out. That is Edip Akbayram from Turkey from the year 1974, and the song is called Sev Beni Beni, Love Me Me. I played 2 hours of Anatolian rock 3 weeks ago on this show, and that's one of the artists that didn't get played, so I did want to give him his due here. Edip Akbayram, really love his music. And before that was a new Anatolian rock album that I hadn't heard 3 weeks ago, which is why it didn't get played on that show. This is from a band called MLDVA. Anatolian rock is a style of music that has fans all over the world now, not just in Turkey, like me, but really all over. And apparently that includes Krakow, Poland, because that's where this band is from. Their debut album was released on June 30th on the Shapes of Rhythm label. And it's self-titled. It features a guitar player, Turkish guitar player, who also lives in Krakow. And his name is Çınar Tümüş, if I'm pronouncing that correctly. And so he's like their guest star on this record. And we heard a song called Fesu Panala, or God Almighty. And that is a cover of a song that was made famous by the great Erkin Koray, who died very recently. We just featured him on the show 3 weeks ago, that All Anatolian Rock show as well. Again, the band is called MLDVA, and they are from Poland. Before that, we heard from Mavrika, which is a London-based Greek band that specialized in updated rumbetika, the urban popular music of Greece of the early 20th century, sometimes called the Greek blues. From their self-titled album from 2012 on Solista Records, we heard the clapping song from Mavrika. And then we started that set with one of my favorite albums of the year 2016. It's called Noon, if I'm pronouncing that correctly, which is how you say now in ancient Greek. You probably can't correct me on this one. There's not a lot of people who can speak ancient Greek, so I could just make it up. But I did look that up, and that I think is how they would have said it then. We heard the song Zia Mia Stigma, or For a Moment, from Christy Stazanopoulou and Stathis Kalivyotis. And they called their music Greekadelic. It's got elements of Greek folk music, rumbetika, which isn't folk music, it's pop music, but also Byzantine chanting, psychedelic rock, electronica, just a fantastic stew of music. This is their most recent album, unfortunately, but the music that they have made as a duo, and also Christy Stazanopoulou as a solo artist, has been extraordinary since, I'm going back to, I think I started listening to her in the early 1990s. So definitely look her up if you liked what you heard. She's got some great music out there. And you're listening to Global Agogo, Decolonizing Your Ears since 2005, from Kavita Shah, and she is covering Cabo Verde's barefoot diva, Cesaria Avora. This song is called Angola, right here on Global Agogo.

Voy mamá, la tira chaucha.

All right, there's a little music from Cabo Verde in that last set. And that was some coladera from the band Tulipa Negra. That song was called Corpo Limpo. And you could definitely hear the influence of Haitian compas and that new music that was coming out of Guadeloupe right around when this was made, 1984, called Zouk. All of that very much influencing the musicians all the way across the Atlantic in Cabo Verde. And before that, we heard some Funana from DJ Circuito. The song was called Amin Krebai, and that features the vocals of Maria Neves Leite, who is better known as Luchinha. She's probably the best-known Cabo Verdean singer in the USA. The Cabo Verdean diaspora is quite large. There are more Cabo Verdeans living abroad than are living in their home country, which has a the home country has a population of about 500,000. And there's more Cabo Verdeans in the USA than in any other country outside of their home country. Over 100,000 in the USA. And most of them are in Massachusetts and Rhode Island, including Luchinha, who lives in Brockton, Massachusetts. And that's the city that has the largest Cabo Verdean population in the whole United States. And she's going to be here at the Folk Festival. She's a great singer. She's going to be playing with a group of Cabo Verdean musicians from New England. And it promises to be quite an event. If you haven't heard this kind of music in person, it's quite beautiful. It's going to range everything from ballads, the Cesario Evora kind of Morna type of stuff, to this more upbeat, danceable stuff. And the musicians will, I'm sure, be great. And so will Luchinha. They are going to be playing twice on Saturday, once on Sunday at the Richmond Folk Festival. And before Luchinha, we heard some brand new music from Kavita Shah, who is an American jazz singer of Indian descent who has been researching the music of Cabo Verde for about 7 years now. She's now fluent in both Portuguese and in Cabo Verdean Creole, by the way. And her first album of this material, it was just released in September on her own Focalist label. It's called Cape Verdean Blues. And from that album by Kavita Shah, we heard the song Angola, which was made famous by Cabo Verde's most famous musical export, Cesario Evora. And we got time for one more set of music here on Global Agogo today. And we're going to start our last set with one more band who are going to be at the Richmond Folk Festival next weekend. This is maybe my favorite band in Africa right now. They are Baba Commandant and the Mandingo Band from Burkina Faso. But their music is based on the Donso or hunter's music of the Wassoulou region of southern Mali. They've turned it into a kind of a West African garage rock. They are, they're fantastic. From Baba Commandant and the Mandingo Band, their most, their 2018 album, Sira Bakele, we're going to hear the song Mancha Mancha, which they'll definitely be performing. And then after that, we'll hear the latest reissue from the Analog Africa folks. It's Leon Keita of Mali, being backed by one of West Africa's all-time greatest bands, L'Ambassadeur Internationaux. And if there's time permitting, I have a L'Ambassadeur track of their own to play after that, but I think we're going to run out of time for that. Anyway, thank you for tuning in to this edition of Global Agogo, produced live in the studios of WRIR, Richmond Independent Radio, 97.3 FM and WRIR.org. I'll be back next week at the same time, sort of. I'm going to be pre-recorded next week because, like many of you, I'm going to be at the Folk Festival. But next Sunday is Fela Kuti's birthday, and we're going to have a Fela Kuti tribute show. I'm going to be re-airing a program that was broadcast, believe it or not, on this station on January 1st, 2010. And I was just listening to it this weekend, and it's a pretty great show. I don't mind re-airing something that's that old if it's that good. So tune in for that if you're not at the Folk Festival, or get it off of the podcast. Either way. Anyway, thank you for tuning in. Next up is David Noyes with Ambiance Congo, and remember, the future is unwritten.

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0: First act, recombination, utopia. 1516, Antwerp. Returning home from Mass at St. Mary's, which is the chief church, talking with a stranger who seems past the flower of his age. His face tanned, a long beard, his cloak hanging carelessly about him. There is a great difference between the two, and it is the great difference. At the time, the first part of the story is about one man with a long beard, and there is a huge difference in the length of the beard. It is the longest and most beautiful part of the story.
1: Benevolent are the madelations, that restitution to the council of children, and were runatucula labioe. Every man may, so they may, in any of the poor their religion, suffer that are neither required from labour. They may go as long as there is no loge, with the beget means at whore, who are so aware or betwear the counsel into their rewards, nor do not intull their frommings the rest of the younger. They are so wise of many tomas, to be so much a great mex of the great men. Of a man has been of the one of the other nations, man has been any other public council, though they have a mind to the maid, that they have a mind to...
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And I think the language is probably about right.

0: fantastic, beautiful, inspiring. Is there some point at which we have to start thinking what is actually going on? Because I'm not supposed to be here.
1: We'd be better elsewhere.
0: I'm taking things as I find them, and I therefore assume as you would see them if you were going to the same place. And that's normal aspects of society.
2: Freedom and choice.
0: This is a combination that
1: makes people feel elevated.
0: Fantastic.
3: And how far do you think we could take this ultimately?
4: I think it's important to constantly be asking that question.
0: I'm always doing that, you know.
1: I think what you end up with is more knowledge.
4: Which would basically mean that everybody has a stake in the pot, everybody has something.
0: Everything comes together, and it's just one of those magic moments.
4: And that has profound consequences. And we heard that a number of times around the world.
0: And I did wonder, I'm not kidding you, if it became possible right now
4: to make people better. And perhaps you can give me some insight.
0: Oh yeah.

0: originality, inspiration. I remember arriving there and thinking, this is fantastic. Beautiful. Is there some point at which we have to start thinking, what is actually going on? I am taking things as I find them, and I therefore assume as you would see them if you were going to the same place. Because I'm not supposed to be here. Freedom and choice. This is a combination that makes people feel elevated, fantastic. And how far do you think we could take this ultimately?
1: I think it's important to constantly be asking that question.
0: I think what you end up with is more knowledge.
1: Which would basically mean that everybody has a stake in the pot, everybody has something.
0: Everything comes together.
1: And that has profound consequences. You may have that number of times.
0: But I did wonder if it became possible right now to make people better. And perhaps you can give me some.

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I am not arriving there and thinking this is inspiring. This is some point at which we have to stop thinking what is actually going on. I'm taking things as I find them. Freedom and choice. This is a combination that makes people feel elevated.

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1: Well, hello there. I am Neva Wartell, host of Music for the Masses, inviting you to join me every Sunday from 1 to 3 in the afternoon on an excursion of sound and rhythm, where we discover how much amazing music comes from places in the world you may be familiar with, or you've wondered about, or maybe never even heard of. 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
1: In view of reports that North American aircraft are violating the airspace of Brazil and in the region of the Amazon, radar stations are being built. Deputy to the Federal Senate, Braga, has petitioned the government to state whether it is aware of these activities. In spite of the world scandal created by the fiasco of the open intervention of the United States against Cuba, there is material evidence that the United States is preparing for a repetition of this attack, again under the leadership of the CIA. It has become known that President Kennedy gave instructions to the Central Intelligence Agency to increase the recruiting of new mercenaries for a second invasion, which will be combined with acts of sabotage. A Cuban radio announces that an American aircraft carrier invaded Cuban territorial waters today and fell to the beach at Siboney near Santiago. Five jet planes rose from the aircraft carrier and made menacing flights over Siboney. The radio announcement called this provocation an under-aggressive act against Cuba by American imperialism.
2: In our country, everyone's opinion is respected, provided it proceeds from an objective analysis of reality.
1: Let us turn to the communist food gang. The target they are working towards, combating communism, is a society of eternal peace between nations, freedom for all nations, universal well-being and prosperity for the people of the earth. What could be more patriotic than fighting for the happiness of one's people? That is a fair appraisal, with which it is impossible not to agree.
3: It's a well-known fact that the Soviet Union
4: does not impose its way of life and its ideology on anyone. Revolutions are not exported. That's our firm belief.
1: Tomorrow is the 185th anniversary of America's independence. On July 4th, 1776, the American Congress passed the Declaration of Independence, a document which proclaimed the sovereignty of the state. The declaration, written by Thomas Jefferson and Benjamin Franklin, inspired the American patriots who took up arms to defend the liberty and happiness of their country. What would Thomas Jefferson say if he presented modern America today? He vowed that his native land would be an enemy of war. However, today he would hear certain American politicians speak of the necessity of war. In the lobbies of Congress, he would be able to talk with a swarm of politicians preaching a strong-arm policy and hatred between the people. We shall now delve into history and recall the capture of Mexican land, the Philippines, or the invasion of the Isthmus of Panama. Let's take a look at things in a recent year. People of Vietnam are fighting against the French colonizers. America fully supported the colonizers, supplying them with weapons and money. The people of Laos are defending their independence from the colonizers. Who is fighting against the Laotian people? Are the puppets of America armed with American weapons and subsidized by Washington? What about the Congo? Kassavubu and Mobutu, the miserable lackeys, drawing money from the Central Intelligence Agency, murdered Patrice Lumumba, the leader of the Congo people, dispersed funds, and are now tearing the Congo into bits. What would Jefferson say about America's policy in relation to Cuba? When Batista, the bloody dictator, was thrown out by the people, Washington began an all-out war against Cuba, which is continuing to this very day. Was such a policy set down in the Declaration of Independence?
5: The Soviet Union is already producing more coal, iron, manganese, chromium ore, nickel, peat, locomotives, freight cars, grain combines, lumber materials, metal cutting lathes, woolen fabrics, sugar, animal fat, milk, and other products than the United States. When you remember that Soviet industry is now developing four times faster than American industry, and that the rate of population increase in the two countries is the same, it will be seen that by 1970, the USSR will not only be well ahead of the United States in volume of industrial output, but will also surpass your country in per capita production.

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1: According to the materialistic world outlook, all phenomena in the universe and on Earth have a natural character and are a result of the laws of development of nature. That is why we have no place for the supernatural. We regard everything from the primitive cell to man as a form of existence of matter. And we believe that matter is in a constant state of change and development. But we are tolerant towards people who are religious, and we follow Lenin's teachings that one must be very careful in fighting religion, that much harm can be done by those who hurt the religious feelings of others. And Lenin said that you must fight religion by means of education in an understandable and convincing way.
2: Beginning with ancient Egyptian shrines, where a complex mechanism run by a system of water waves seems miraculous to the people of those times, down to ancient Greek oracles who made use of special air tubes, and including all the Catholic miracles, say, virgins who shed tears were piped up into their eyes through specially arranged tubes, all these supernatural things were frauds. Now, I personally have not heard of these shrines that light up at night, but I can say this. The church has always produced miracles when its position was critical. Today, the church is steadily losing ground.
1: In our country, where the people have every opportunity to receive an education, and where people are brought up on a materialist philosophy, and this is especially noticeable.
2: Therefore, it's quite natural that it tried, by hook or by crook, to keep its few followers.
1: Since you mentioned religion, Vladimir, I think it would be a place to say that people in the Soviet Union are absolutely free to worship if they want to, and they are not hindered in any way whatsoever.

The man who Alan Shepard's 20th constitutes an important achievement in America's Mercury program of massive flight into space. On behalf of Soviet experts, I want to congratulate our American colleagues on their great success in implementing this experiment. It's quite an achievement of the present state of American rocketry. Yielded valuable information about the effects of weightlessness on the human body. Alan Shepard was in a state of weightlessness for 5 minutes, while Yuri Gagarin experienced it for over an hour.

0: taken place in Alabama, where segregationists, with the connivance of the state authorities, are making brutal attacks on demonstrators. The scenes of bloodshed in Montgomery are reminiscent of the worst examples of savagery. In Montgomery, on Saturday, crowds of enraged segregationists made a brutal attack on 21 Negroes and white people protesting against the anti-Negro laws. The streets were a scene of bloodshed. According to eyewitnesses, it was a terrible sight. It is also reported that one Negro was left lying in the streets in a pool of blood. The crimes of Bloody Saturday have the blessing of Governor John Patterson of Alabama. He took no steps to prevent the outrage and gave instructions to the police not to intervene. A characteristic feature of Bloody Saturday in Montgomery was that the racists turned on the reporters, particularly press photographers and cinema operators, who tried to take pictures of the scenes of brutality. Norman Ritter, reporter from Life and Time, was among those beaten up. These magazines are always trying to persuade their American and non-American readers how democratic and free everything is in the United States. It's difficult to guess what they will tell their readers now. It will have to be admitted that the members of this Peace Corps have a pretty difficult task. Who is going to believe their propaganda after what has happened in Alabama? While five whites and two Negroes were being arrested in Jackson for riding in the same bus, while fascist thugs were carving a swastika on the living body of a Negro student in Sumter, South Carolina, publicity experts at a convention in Washington were being reproached for their failure to show the world the real America. They were told they have not been able to play up American humanitarianism, integrity, and democracy. They can advertise American cornflakes and automobiles because they really are good. But how can they make the African Negroes sympathize with the unpunished beatings of American Negroes in Mississippi and Louisiana, the use of tear gas against them, the burning of their buses in Alabama, the torture of Herman Harris in South Carolina, and the unjust sentences passed on Negroes in Jackson? Don't you know that freedom is a bad word in the state of Mississippi?
1: The Americans are fond of saying that their democracy is founded on the belief that people themselves are capable of telling good from evil. But the Anti-American Activities Committee has appropriated the right to decide for everyone what is good and what is bad. The bill which it has drawn up is aimed at making Americans read only those newspapers which are approved by Washington and which give a tendentious estimate of events. It remains quite obvious to all that it is a body which lowers the dignity of American citizens and whose function is to control other people's lives.
2: Evidently they forget the times of different times. We are capable of giving a proper response to any use of force, and we have, when needed, nothing ourselves. West Berlin has been turned into a center for espionage and provocations against the socialist world. America's refusal to find a reasonable solution to the Berlin question suggested by the Soviet Union can lead to an explosion. That would be fatal for the United States, too.

0: Every person that's not deprived of common sense sees and understands that the signing of a peace treaty is the way for improving relations between states. The granting to West Berlin of the status of a free city would mean that all countries of the world wishing to maintain economic and cultural ties with this city would have the right and possibilities to freely exercise these ties. Of course, agreements would have to be reached with the country across whose territory passed the communication that linked West Berlin with the outside world. If any country violates peace and crosses the borders, ground, air, or water, of another country, it will assume full responsibility for the consequences of aggression and will receive a proper rebuff. There are some in the West who threaten us, saying that if we sign a peace treaty, it will not be recognized, and that even arms will be brought into play to prevent its implementation. Evidently, they forget that times are different now. We are capable of giving a proper rebuff to any use of force, and we have what is needed to defend ourselves.
1: The struggle for peace means the struggle for the independence of the peoples against colonialism, for the liberation of the peoples from the yoke of imperialism, for the liberation of man. It means the struggle and labor in order to end the exploitation of man by man. The struggle for peace means to assert your independence in the face of colonialism, to assert the right of nations to self-determination, the right of every nation to decide its own fate, to maintain its sovereignty.

0: This is Radio Star Second Production. Please listen to my words on Occupied Czechoslovakia. We broadcast on frequencies in the 48 to 51 meter band. I repeat, on frequencies in the 48 to 51 meter band in English, French, Italian, Spanish,
1: The government also stated that occupation forces given to President Svoboda for to be freed from restrictions and for government bodies.
2: On the contrary,
1: more institutions are being closed down.
2: At some places, members of the legitimate people's ministry have been disarmed.
1: The government has requested the Secretary of Foreign Ministry to protest against the behavior of the occupation troops and the government continues to
3: be the Czechoslovakia's foreign

Let us turn to the Communist Food Bank. The target they are working to, the Abington Nation, is a society of eternal peace between nations, freedom for all nations, universal well-being and prosperity for the people of the earth. What could be more patriotic than fighting for the happiness of one's people? That is a fair appraisal, with which it is impossible not to agree.

time for Jazz. Willis Conover in Washington, D.C. with the voice of America, Jazz. Tonight, Duke Ellington and his orchestra in a medley

Alexander Varlamov.

0: bourgeois propaganda tries to minimize the Soviet Union's decisive role in the struggle against German fascism. These events are another reminder that militarist groups in the West have not abandoned their schemes, and that the people must not relax their vigilance in relation to those who have learned nothing from the lessons.
1: The principles by reactionary Western propagandists in writing about the socialist countries is charge others with what you yourselves are doing. But fewer people are to be found every day who believe these inventions of the capitalist propaganda machine. People everywhere know that the Soviet Union is a land of peace.
0: The Soviet Union honestly advised by its obligations not to experiment with nuclear arms. The West is an honor to call the premier for mutual understanding.
2: Joined again the Soviet Union, and it is convincing proof that it is ready to light not only a small candle, but a big bonfire of friendship and mutual understanding.

0: 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This is your Aunt Pauline from the city. You know, I'm a cityit, but I love upstate New York. 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So y'all have a great day. Thank you very much.
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1: This is Central Control. We have the entire area under electronic surveillance. In addition to closed-circuit TV scanners, we have directional microphones in every room.

Guitar player Josh Smith got an early start in the music business at age 12 when he started playing the blues in clubs around South Florida. He's gone on to record and tour with hip-hop, pop, and jazz artists as well. We just heard him playing Charlie's Ray, recorded and tracked live old school for his 9th album, the 2017 release, Still. You're listening to Deep Threes. I'm Jay. I think you're awesome. Say it twice, and you have the name of the group, led by Danish double bassist Jens Mikkel Madsen. And oddly enough, the track from the album whose title roughly translates into English as Lift Me Up So I Can Reach. I'll be back with you on the other side of this set. Until then, remember that I think you're awesome.

What thoughts I have of you tonight, Walt Whitman. For I walk down the side streets under the trees with a headache, self-conscious, looking at the full moon. In my hungry fatigue and shopping for images, I went into the neon fruit supermarket, dreaming of your enumerations. What peaches and what penumbras. Whole families shopping at night. Aisles full of husbands, wives in the avocados, babies in the tomatoes. And you, Garcia Lorca, what were you doing down by the watermelons? I saw you, Walt Whitman, childless, lonely old grubber, poking among the meats in the refrigerator and eyeing the grocery boys. I heard you asking questions of each. Who killed the pork chops? What price bananas? Are you my angel? I wandered in and out of the brilliant stacks of cans, following you, and followed in my imagination by the store detective. We strode down the open corridors together in our solitary fancy, tasting artichokes, possessing every frozen delicacy, and never passing the cashier. Where are we going, Walt Whitman? The doors close in an hour. Which way does your beard point tonight? I touch your book and dream of our odyssey in the supermarket and feel absurd. Will we walk all night through solitary streets? The trees add shade to shade. Lights out in the houses. We'll both be lonely. Will we stroll, dreaming of the lost America of love, past blue automobiles and driveways, home to our silent cottage? Ah, dear father, gray beard, lonely old courage teacher, what America did you have when Kieran quit pulling his ferry and you got out on a smoking bank and stood, watching the boat disappear on the black waters of Lethe?

That was Sundown from Michael Giacchino, composed for the episode of the same name of the television series Lost. Off the first of two soundtrack albums from their sixth season, Lost, the final season, here on Deep Threes. I Think You're Awesome by the Danish group I Think You're Awesome. From Lift Me Up So I Can Reach began our set. Danish trumpeter Polly Mickelborg composed the Aura Suite as a tribute to Miles Davis and produced the 1985 sessions featuring Davis recording with a big band. We heard the final section, Violet. Chad Heffler gave us Shadow Shine from Quiet Glow, which illuminated a supermarket in California, as imagined by Allen Ginsberg and read by actor Michael Rupert for poetic license, which dissolved into Maxi Music, a 1965 work by James Tenney featuring percussionist Tatiana Koleva, found on the Postal Pieces album. And Ben Maunder played under Dinosaur Skies for his Amorphe album. The name of the show is Deep Threes. My name is Jay. I leave you for this hour with Squares and Palaces by David Binney from Third Occasion. You can always check out playlists and show archives on the website, www.d3s.fm. Stay close for more music. 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

Martin Schulte, taking us on an underground tour of Emerald City for his 2017 release on the Lantern label, Seasons. You're listening to Deep Threes. I'm Jay. Our next set begins in a different city, New York to be exact, with that city's New Music Ensemble performing the first movement of Charles Warrenin's 1982 work, New York Notes. For an album listed in the catalog of Gunter Schuller's GM Recordings label as number 2028.

Soundtrack composer Thierry Millet asking, where is the danger from war volcanoes? Here on Deep Threes. Our set began with the New York New Music Ensemble's recording of the first movement of Charles Warren's New York Notes, leading us into Nocturne No. 2 by the Albanian ethnomusicologist and composer Ramadan Zakoli, and performed by Kirsten Johnson on her album of Albanian piano music, Kengi, a word that roughly translates as song. Yanlin Chen conducted Melody of China in the second movement, and Andante of his composition, Wandering Along the Journey, found on the Away from Schwen album. We landed on Astral Earth with David S. Ware and his One Sept, and then encountered Makanuchi Bento's Rain Dragon and Hidden Genius from Swime. The name of the show is Deep Threes. My name is Jay. James Horner gives us the counsel to leave no witnesses. Wise advice for this episode from The Mask of Zorro. You can always find playlists and show archives on the website, www.d3s.fm. Until next time, thanks for listening.

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Our objective today is nothing less than the genesis of a living human brain. Keeping in mind that bold revolutions in art and science most often result from the creative synthesis of seemingly unrelated or even profoundly incompatible materials and ideas.

Example, on this side of the equation, a bowl of mashed potatoes, in this case, Idaho tubers. Mashed potatoes are among the few organic substances to effectively mimic human brain matter in consistency, density, and critical mass. Also a very pleasant aroma. And on the other side of the equation, I've prepared a little homebrew bacterial culture habitat for millions of spiral-shaped bacteria known as spirochetes. A very persuasive theory in contemporary neurobiology suggests that the axons and dendrites permitting communication among human brain cells are direct descendants of these little fellas. Can't see them, but I know they're in there. Next, we simply scrape our culture into the potato mash. Give it a good folding in. Really let the spirochetes incubate. And then we'll wheel the entire mixture over into the sun and let nature go to work. Of course, such processes take place over millions of years. Time is the essence of a lasting revolution. So I suppose we'll just have to sit back, boil up the rest of our Idahos,

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I'm Ian Masters and today we'll look into a number of stories and issues in the news. We'll begin with reporting from the Wall Street Journal that Trump was warned against starting a war with Iran by his top intelligence and military advisers, but after a February 11th presentation from Israel's prime minister, Trump said, "Sounds good to me." Then, when others in the Situation Room brought up the many downsides, Netanyahu told them inaction was a greater risk than action. Joining us is Gregory Treverton, a senior advisor with the Transnational Threats Project at the Center for Strategic and International Studies and a professor of the practice of international relations at the University of Southern California. He served in government for the first Senate Select Committee on Intelligence, handling Europe and the National Security Council, and was chairman of the National Intelligence Council from 2014 to 2017. His books include Dividing Divided States, Beyond the Great Divide, Relevance and Uncertainty in National Intelligence, and Science for Policy. Then we'll examine how the gospel of love has entered our political campaigns in a discourse darkened by the gospel of hate preached by Trump, Stephen Miller, Natalie Harp, Speaker Johnson, Vice President Vance, and the Pentagon's Christian warrior, Pete Hegseth. Joining us is Robert Kuttner, the co-founder and co-editor of the American Prospect and the Ida and Maya Kirstein Chair at Brandeis University. He was formerly an assistant to the legendary I.F. Stone, Pacifica Radio's Washington correspondent, a chief investigator for the Senate Banking Committee, and for 20 years wrote a column at Businessweek. His books include Going Big, FDR's Legacy, Biden's New Deal, and the Struggle to Save Democracy, and he has a new memoir, Notes for Next Time, Surviving Tyranny, Redeeming America, and an article at the American Prospect we will discuss. You can take this as gospel. A new breed of political hopefuls is challenging the religious right's theology of hate with a Christian message of love. Then finally, guest host Analeah speaks with the University of Maryland's Sacobe Wilson about data centers as a stark example.

0: example of environmental racism appears in the three-quarters black city of Gary, Indiana, which is in the dark with no electricity for weeks as the white Republican leaders of the state invite in 121 data centers to suck up all available electricity. An environmental health expert, Dr. Wilson, works to educate communities about fighting data centers, and he has worked with the EPA, the CDC, and many activist coalitions. And joining us now is Gregory Treverton, a senior advisor with the Transnational Threats Project at the Center for Strategic and International Studies and a professor of the practice of international relations at the University of Southern California. He has served in government for the first Senate Select Committee on Intelligence, handling Europe in the National Security Council, and was chairman of the National Intelligence Council from 2014 to 2017. His books include Dividing Divided States, Beyond the Great Divide, Relevance and Uncertainty in National Intelligence, and Science for Policy. Welcome to Background Briefing, Gregory Treverton.
1: Pleasure to be here. Thank you.
0: Well, thanks for joining us. And we're just learning from the Wall Street Journal that in mid-February, 2 weeks before Trump and Netanyahu started their war on Iran in Operation Epic Fury, that the National Intelligence Council that you used to head up submitted to President Trump a classified report detailing what would happen with an attack on Iran, which apparently said that assassinating the Iranian supreme leader could backfire and you have an even harder line regime. The Iranians could close the Straits of Hormuz, and that as a result of the earlier engagements with the Houthis and the 12-day war against Iran, weapons stockpiles had depleted, particularly of the important interceptors. But apparently, this all fell on deaf ears.
1: Apparently, I guess no surprise. I mean, I'm in one sense proud of my old outfit for telling the truth. In that sense, it wasn't all that hard to tell. I mean, almost everybody knew that if we attacked Iran, they would somehow retaliate, almost certainly by trying to close the Straits of Hormuz, which they could pretty easily do, given that it's really the insurance companies that govern how many ships pass through the Straits. And so even minor attacks, occasional attacks, are enough to drive up insurance so that nobody goes through. So all this wasn't rocket science, but I'm proud of the NIC for the National Intelligence Council for telling the truth, and sorry that Mr. Trump didn't listen, wasn't interested, apparently didn't seem to care.
0: Well, that's the old adage, right? Intelligence is no guarantee against stupidity, in this case, the stupidity of the commander-in-chief. But on the 11th of February, Trump held a Situation Room meeting with Secretary of State Rubio, Defense Secretary Hegseth, General Kane of the JCS, CIA Director John Ratcliffe, Steve Witkoff, Jared Kushner, and Prime Minister Netanyahu, in which Netanyahu sold this idea that the Iranians would be too weak to block the Straits of Hormuz, that airstrikes would inspire the Iranian people to rise up against their government, that Kurdish forces could bog down the Iranian army in western Iran, and that the exiled Crown Prince Reza Pahlavi would be on standby to seize power at the opportune moment. And then after Netanyahu made his presentation, President Trump apparently said, "Sounds good to me."
1: Yeah, we've worried from the beginning that this was in some ways Netanyahu's doing, that he even at the last hour may have said, "We're going to attack," and Trump decided he had to join in rather than be left alone. That's been worrisome from the very beginning. All of the things you mentioned were really fond hopes, but not very likely. I mean, we know that Reza Shah really has very little standing or credibility inside Iran. He's popular outside Iran, but not inside. We also knew that, as the NIC said, that if you decapitate a country's leaders, who knows what happens next? I mean, not only do you risk getting a kind of a rally round the flag effect. So we've seen that in Iran, where even people who don't like the regime are angered because of what the United States has done. Being attacked is not a good way to win friends. And when you're bombing people, including schools, the idea that people are going to rise up against their regime because of that, we've known about air power, but really since the Second World War, that air power alone is hardly ever enough to achieve a desired outcome. The strategic bombing survey at the end of World War II suggested that German industrial production had gone up till the very end of the war. So whatever else the bombing did, it didn't slow their industrial growth very much. So that even that's a kind of a lesson for Iran, knowing that you can't bomb them into submission or you can't bomb them into chaos.
0: Well, apparently after the Nick report came to the president, director of the CIA, Radcliffe, briefed him on the assessments, and he said that the meeting that took place with the Israeli prime minister and his regime change scenarios were farcical.
1: Right.
0: And then Trump asked General Kane what he thought, and Kane apparently said, "Sir, this is, in my experience, standing operating procedure for the Israelis. They oversell, and their plans are not always well developed. They know they need us, and that's why they're hard selling." And then apparently J.D. Vance weighed in and said that if the Iranians close the Straits of Hormuz, which is likely, the U.S. would have difficulty unblocking it. And he tried to change Trump's mind, warning him that the operation would unleash chaos in the Persian Gulf. And he also brought up the munition shortage. So it seems like the key people were weighing in against this war, but Trump decided to go with Netanyahu.
1: That's what it seems. That's always been my worry. You'd think that even Netanyahu would know better. After all, Mossad has Iran pretty thoroughly penetrated. So you would imagine that they should have been giving better advice to Netanyahu. But since he's facing prison if he loses, this was really driven, I think, by his domestic politics. And then he managed to persuade Trump to go along. Kind of the worst of the tail wagging the dog, right?
0: So let's go over the history of the NIC that used to head up the National Intelligence Council, Greg Treverton, because in 2007, the NIC worked on a new national intelligence estimate on Iran, which they concluded that the Iranians had terminated their nuclear weapons project because the Supreme Leader had ruled a fatwa against it. But that, of course, upset a lot of the hawks, like John Bolton in the Bush administration. But this report was reinforced. The DA director, Ronald Burgess, and the DNI head, General James Clapper. And then in 2011, the former CIA director, Leon Panetta, concurred with the Joint Chiefs of Staff chairman, warning that Iran wasn't actively building a bomb. And then during the early Trump administration, the first one, when he wanted to cancel the JCPOA, the nuclear agreement with Iran, Trump's own national security advisor, H.R. McMaster, told him that the Iranians were in compliance with JCPOA. And then Defense Secretary James Mattis and the Joint Chiefs Chairman, Joseph Dunford, all basically told the Congress in 2017 that the deal was in the United States' security interests to maintain. And if we withdrew from the JCPOA, there would be an unfortunate ripple effect. So, my God, it's like everybody in the world was telling him that Iran wasn't building the bomb. Right. The Obama deal was working. Don't blow it up. And what did he do?
1: Yeah, both blew it up. Yes, we did the JCPOA when I was chairing the NIC, and it was it was a very painstaking negotiation, and it took a long time. It took a lot of expertise. It was hard to do because it involved so many secret compartments that not everybody was cleared into it, so it was hard to even have a meeting. But we worked hard and got it, what I thought was a good deal, got a clear pause and a clear statement that they weren't about to build nuclear weapons. And as far as we can tell from the 2007 estimate, they did decide not to work on weaponizing. They continued some enrichment, but weren't building a weapon, basically. So it all seemed like it was going pretty well. And then why break it all up and create the kind of economic chaos and mess that the president has? It really doesn't make any sense. It makes sense only in two ways, I suppose. And that was, one, anything Obama did had to be wrong, right? That was, Trump has never gotten over that. And then he was, I think, sold a bill of goods by Netanyahu. That combination turned out to be pretty deadly for U.S. interests.
0: Well, back in 2007, Admiral William Fallon, in his confirmation hearing for his role as CENTCOM commander, was asked by the Congress whether he believed Iran would close the Straits of Hormuz. And he declined to answer that in a public hearing, but in apparently later in a closed session said indeed that was a very likely thing to happen. And then also in 2012, the Director of National Intelligence's Worldwide Threat Assessment said that Iran had the capability to close the Straits of Hormuz. And the chairman of the Joint Chiefs at the time, General Dempsey, told the Congress that, quote, the simple answer is yes, they can block it.
1: Yes, yes.
0: So again, it's like the signals are flashing red, aren't they?
1: Absolutely. No, absolutely. About the Straits, I mean, anybody, even amateurs in the region, knew that Iran had the capability to close the Straits, and we didn't have the capability to keep them open. Just, you know, too many small ships, too many drones, too many things that would pose a threat to insurance in particular. So that was, I think everybody should have known that that was a likely effect. We were a bit surprised, perhaps, by the Iranians taking the war to the region as they did. Again, all this talk about how degraded their capability was turned out not to be right. So now we're there, despite the flashing red signals.
0: But as early as 1997, the RAND Corporation did a theoretical war game with Iran that was about the notion there'd be a war with Iran in 2007. And apparently, this was done for the United States Air Force. And apparently, this study said exactly what has happened. It said that Iran would strike back with missiles and drones. They attack American bases in the region. And what we're learning, even though it's been covered up by Hegseth at the Department of Defense, apparently the damage to U.S. bases in Bahrain and Kuwait is extensive. But most of all, the damage to U.S. intelligence assets in the region, including, of course, the destruction of the valuable AWACS planes in the airbase in Saudi Arabia, which is sitting out there in the open. The RAND report in 1997 recommended that the U.S. withdraw its important military assets out of the range of Iranian missiles. And, of course, back in 1997, the Iranians had nothing like the missile inventory that they have today. So there again, you have the people that are supposed to provide net assessments and intelligence to American war planners and politicians. They just don't get listened to.
1: No, apparently not. I mean, this is a case not like the weapons of mass destruction in Iraq, where the intelligence was mixed and maybe erroneous. This was all good intelligence, and been good intelligence for a long, long time, and simply seems to have been disregarded in this run-up, in this tete-a-tete with Netanyahu in the run-up to the beginning of the war. It really is a sadness for me to see good work just completely disregarded in favor of somebody's essentially whim or comedy with a foreign leader.
0: So at the end of the day, then, Greg Trevithan, in the last couple of minutes, is there going to be any reckoning here? Because, frankly, Trump has squandered American power, and his word is worthless. I mean, I think the rest of the world knows it. You know, in terms of diplomacy, it's an absolute kiss of death if your word is worthless.
1: No, absolutely. I mean, I don't think anybody in the world would trust anything he said. And that really is a sad state of affairs for American influence in the world. I suppose I hope there will be some reckoning. It depends on what happens, obviously, in the midterms. There'll certainly, if the Democrats take over one house, be lots of investigations and lots of trying to get to the bottom of these things, which is good. But it will end up, unless the Republicans in the Senate somehow get courage all of a sudden, we'll still be caught in this kind of gridlock where nothing much is happening because of all the investigations, but Trump is still riding high and trying to do things by executive order. So I hope there'll be a serious reckoning. What's happened now, as far as I can tell, to my old outfit, the NIC, is that it's been almost entirely sort of dismantled. There are some people there, but really able people who had been leading it, they were fired. And even one Trump appointee who had been the deputy director for mission integration, overseeing both the president's daily brief and the NIC, he was also fired because I guess he was seen as too close to Gabbard by Gabbard's interim successor, Bill Pulte. So it's a sorry situation. As far as I can tell, the CIA seems to have come through scathed, but not terribly damaged so far. One can only hope that state of affairs continues and that maybe there is some return to intelligence practice as normal, where you have a National Intelligence Council offering advice, responding to requests. But as far as we can tell, the president just isn't interested. He hasn't asked, doesn't ask questions. In my last year running the NIC, we did about 400 memos that were more or less directly related to questions that the National Security Advisor or one of her deputies had asked. That seems to have almost entirely stopped in this administration, where there isn't even much of a national security process going on. As far as I can tell, there aren't meetings. There aren't, the briefings are kind of haphazard. It's really not a way to run the foreign policy of this nation.
0: But just in closing, it's not just that Trump is firing all kinds of people in the intelligence world and Pulte is purging haphazardly because he's an absolute ignoramus with no qualifications.
1: Right.
0: When you have had your security clearance taken away, along with a lot of your colleagues, there's an element of vindictiveness, isn't there? You don't just get fired or sidelined, you also get punished.
1: No, absolutely. And it doesn't, as we've seen, Trump's skin is so thin, it doesn't take much by way of criticism he doesn't like. If you do something like that and he doesn't like it and he can retaliate against you, we know he's going to. It's really vindictiveness taken to a almost comical level. It would be comical if it weren't so serious for the people's lives involved. It's something I never expected to see in my lifetime.
0: Well, Gregory Trevithan, I thank you very much for joining us here today.
1: My pleasure. Thank you.
0: And again, I've been speaking with Gregory Trevithan, who's a senior advisor with the Transnational Threats Project at the Center for Strategic and International Studies and a professor of the practice of international relations at the University of Southern California. He has served in government for the first Senate Select Committee on Intelligence, handling Europe and the National Security Council, and was chairman of the National Intelligence Council from 2014 to 2017. And his books include Dividing Divided States, Beyond the Great Divide, Relevance and Uncertainty in National Intelligence, and Science for Policy. We're going to take a brief station break, back examining how the gospel of love has entered our political campaigns in a discourse darkened by the gospel of hate preached by Trump, Stephen Miller, Natalie Harp, Speaker Johnson, Vice President Vance, and the Pentagon's Christian warrior, Pete Hegseth.

0: Welcome back. I'm Ian Masters, and this is Background Briefing, available 24/7 at backgroundbriefing.org. And joining us now is Robert Kuttner, the co-founder and co-editor of The American Prospect and the Iden Meyer Kirstein Chair at Brandeis University. Early in his career, he was an assistant to the legendary I.F. Stone and the Washington correspondent for Pacifica Radio. He also was a chief investigator for the Senate Banking Committee and for 20 years wrote a column at Business Weeks. His books include Going Big, FDR's Legacies, Biden New Deal, and The Struggle to Save Democracy. And his new memoir is Notes for Next Time, Surviving Tyranny, Redeeming America. And he has an article at The American Prospect, You Can Take This as Gospel, A New Breed of Political Hopefuls is Challenging the Religious Right's Theology of Hate with a Christian Message of Love. Welcome to Background Briefing, Robert Kuttner.
1: Always a pleasure, Ian.
0: Well, thanks for joining us, Bob. And do you think that the American people and even Trump's own followers are starting to recognize that just about everything that spews out of the mouth of this man and his most ardent MAGA followers is hatred?
1: Yeah, and the great thing about Tallarico, James Tallarico, who's running for the Senate in Texas, who's a divinity student, is he's realized that, you know, it's awfully hard to attribute a message of hate to Christianity. It just maybe for a minority of fundamentalist Christians it plays, but he has just been superb about shaming the nationalist Christian right and love Trump's hate. And it surprises me that it took somebody this long to come up with that. But because this is not a kind of formula, but because Tallarico, you know, is a seminarian, he's a theological student, this is real for him. And it just happens that his opponent, Paxton, the attorney general, is one of the most corrupt people in American politics. And so the fact that Paxton is up against a devout Christian whose message is that love beats hate is driving the right completely nuts. And then for good measure, you've got a guy named Adam Hamilton, who's not as astute a politician as Tallarico, but he's a minister who's a mega church Methodist. His congregation has 22,000 people. He's got the Democratic nomination for the Senate in Kansas. And you say to yourself, well, Kansas, are you kidding? But in fact, Kansas currently has a Democratic governor. And Hamilton is running even in the polls with Roger Marshall, who's the Republican incumbent. So I think, what am I saying? I'm saying that the religious right has gone so far to the extreme that the pendulum is swinging back again. And as I argue in the piece, there is a current of American religiosity going all the way back to Jefferson that believes in social justice. And that current maybe is coming to the fore again.
0: Well, it was the liberal Christians, if you will, that ended slavery.
1: Yes, it was. It absolutely was. And William Lloyd Garrison was opposed to slavery as a Christian. The Reverend Finney, the leader of my alma mater, Oberlin College, which was on the Underground Railroad, was an anti-slavery activist as a Christian. And then you have the whole social gospel movement of the late 19th century, which was the kind of progressive wing of Protestantism. And you have the Catholic social encyclicals. And you've got Dr. King and the Southern Christian Leadership Conference, which was the main group early on opposing segregation. So there has been, even though the religious right has had a lot of influence in this country, there has been a progressive version of the religious impulse that has been a counterweight.
0: So in terms of what Tallarico has been saying on the stump, which you quote in your article at The American Prospect, Robert Kuttner, you can take this as gospel. A new breed of political hopefuls is challenging the religious right's theology of hate with a Christian message of love. What he's been saying, Tallarico, is, quote, Scripture says you can't love God and hate other people. You can't love God and abuse the immigrant. You can't love God and bully the outcast. You can't love God and oppress the poor. Now, of course, he's running against Ken Paxton, who was personally anointed by Donald Trump at the expense of the incumbent senator from Texas, who's now out of a job, but nevertheless did vote to confirm Todd Blanche as the attorney general. But the other person who's whispering poison in Trump's ears, apart from Stephen Miller, all the hatred towards immigrants and the cruelty that this administration is meting out against immigrants, rounding them up, putting them in these for-profit prisons where they deliberately treat them cruelly with horrible food and horrible conditions in order to get them to self-deport. It is a policy of deliberate cruelty, along with the fact that they've shot down innocent American citizens in the streets of Minneapolis. So that's one dark force whispering in Trump's ear. But the other one is Natalie Harp, who is one of these far right-wing Christian nationalists. She's responsible for Trump tweeting out on Truth Social the picture of the Obamas as apes. So we have a lot of hatred being inculcated in our leader. And your sense is that the gospel of love may well trump the gospel of hatred in November.
1: Well, I think it's possible. And I think it's very interesting that there was a period after the eclipse of the civil rights movement when Reagan makes common cause with the religious right, that the religious left sort of went into eclipse. And I think the AIPAC captivity of Judaism is part of this story, that, you know, Reform Judaism and even some conservative Judaism used to be very much part of the social justice coalition. The original Anti-Defamation League was against defamation of all minorities, racial and religious. And then you've had 30 or 40 years when slavish support for Israel has crowded out traditional Jewish social justice. Well, the AIPAC captivity is coming to an end. I mean, far from being something that you must support, AIPAC has become toxic. And so once again, Jews can be part of the coalition for social justice. And so I think there are a number of reasons why we can expect the wheel to turn again. And even among conservative Christians, I think there are limits to the willingness to embrace hatred. You also have the fact that we've had two progressive popes, one of whom is now an American. And you have this bizarre situation where the vice president of the United States, J.D. Vance, who's a convert to an extreme right, right-wing form of Catholicism, is trying to lecture the Pope on theological matters. Nobody told him that the Pope is infallible. And Vance has kind of made a fool out of himself on that front. And so Catholicism is another interesting case of a religion. You know, over the years, I mean, between the Crusades and burning heretics at the stakes and all kinds of other horrible things, the church was often a force for darkness. But if you look at the papal, at the social encyclicals of Pope Leo XIII, that said that, you know, if you embrace Jesus, you have to embrace the worker. Or you look at the Catholic worker movement, or my friend Jim Carroll, who I guess is also your friend, you had the Berrigans, you had a lot of Catholic anti-war leaders in the 60s and 70s. And so, you know, as Jim Carroll points out, the role of the church has always been double-edged. Sometimes it's been a force for darkness, sometimes it's been a force for light. And if you go all the way back to the teachings of Jesus, as opposed to the institutional church, the teachings of Jesus were a radical message of love thy neighbor and serve the poor. And it was only when the church became institutionalized and bureaucratic that it became often a force for darkness.
0: Well, the kind of Catholicism that Vance has been attracted to is very close to Opus Dei. And you cannot underestimate the incredibly debilitating effect of Opus Dei on our politics. Yeah. Preaching, in a sense, laissez-faire capitalism and moral authoritarianism. They have literally captured the Supreme Court via Leonard Leo, who's an Opus Dei fanatic, along with a whole bunch of people in the administration. I could go through all the names, Laura Ingraham, all kinds of people.
1: How about starting with Pete Hegseth?
0: Well, but he's on the fundamentalist Christian side. He's not a fundamentalist Catholic.
1: His tattoos embrace the Crusades.
0: Of course.
1: Deus vult, God wills it.
0: Right.
1: And so this is before the Protestant Reformation. So I don't know if that makes him a Catholic or a Protestant, but it was the Catholic Church before Luther and the Protestant Reformation that gave us the Crusades. So this guy is a complete Neanderthal when it comes to using religion for far right purposes.
0: Right, and the Speaker of the House, Mike Johnson, has the Christian nationalist flag outside of his office in the House of Representatives. So it's not as if the Christian right doesn't have its purchase inside our politics, both at the executive and the legislative branch. But you're pointing out in your article that there's a couple of exceptions. First of all, you do have the senator from Georgia in there, Raphael Warnock, who's a preacher. But you mentioned James Tallarico as a possible new senator from Texas, and Reverend Adam Hamilton, a new senator from Kansas. So what's the matter with Kansas?
1: Maybe nothing's the matter with
0: The Lord Jesus in his real form is coming back.
1: And Warnock is not just a preacher. Warnock is the senior minister at the Ebenezer Baptist Church, directly succeeding Martin Luther King. And so if you want to look at religion as a force for progressivism, you need to look no further than the Black Church and the role that the Black Church played during the early civil rights movement. As I point out in this article at The Prospect, every single leader of the SCLC was an ordained minister. SCLC stood for Southern Christian Leadership Conference. And even before SNCC and the Freedom Rides of the late 50s and the voter registration movement of the mid 60s, it was the SCLC that really spearheaded the civil rights movement in the South. And all these guys were preachers.
0: Well, if you really go back further, even to William Jennings Bryan, who ran during the original Gilded Age against the plutocratic candidate McKinley, who was subsequently shot, that was a struggle in many ways between, in those days, the urban poor and the rural poor were a part of what you could call the religious left. And do you see the religious left as coming back?
1: I do. I'm a real fan of the Isaiah movement in Minnesota, which really catalyzed the on the ground progressivism in Minnesota that fought ICE, and this ebbs and it flows. There are periods when the religious right comes to the fore. There are periods when it overreaches, and then you have more influence of the religious left. So it could be that this is one of those times. That's why I wrote this article.
0: Well, I hope from your, not from your lips, but from your pen to God's ears, and that you're right, that there is a revival, and it's about time we had a little more love and a little less hate. And I thank you for joining us here today, Robert Kuttner.
1: Bye-bye.
0: Bye-bye. And again, I've been speaking with Robert Kuttner, who is the co-founder and co-editor of The American Prospect and the Ida and Maya Kirsten Chair at Brandeis University. Early on, he was an assistant to the legendary I.F. Stone and the Washington correspondent for Pacifica News, as well as an investigator on the Senate Banking Committee, and for 20 years he wrote a column at Business Week. Among his books are Going Big, FDR's Legacy, Biden's New Deal, and the Struggle to Save Democracy, and his new memoir, Notes for Next Time, Surviving Tyranny, Redeeming America. And he has an article at The American Prospect, You Can Take This as Gospel. A new breed of political hopefuls is challenging the religious right's theology of hate with a Christian message of love. We're going to take a brief station break. We're back with guest host Ana Lea investigating the environmental racism in the three-quarter black city of Gary, Indiana, which is in the dark with no electricity for weeks as the white Republican leaders of the state invite in 121 data centers to suck up all available electricity.

0: know how to cut hair. This is Analea for Background Briefing. Thousands of people in Gary, Indiana have been without power for over 2 weeks following severe storms. The city is roughly three-quarters black, with one-third living in poverty. Other majority black cities have also experienced large-scale power outages, like Memphis just this past weekend. Gary's local utility company faces a lawsuit for inadequate maintenance, but that's not the whole story. On top of already existing infrastructure issues, Indiana's grid is being tested by a surge of data center constructions. Industry website Data Center Map counts 125 in the state, and that's a massive increase this year. Amazon, Microsoft, and Google are all building in northern Indiana where Gary is. And this is led in part by cheap land and state tax exemptions, costing Hoosiers over $655 million, according to the local TV station WTHR. The utility company facing the lawsuit, NIPSCO, recently spun off a company and sidestepped regulations to build out more power capacity for these data centers. And not only that, the EPA recently proposed rules to curb public notice and input for proposed data centers and to let companies start building before they receive their permits. Now, we can't blame the entire Gary power outage on data centers. Electrical infrastructure around the country is aging and vulnerable. But the massive draws of data centers do put new strains on a system that is already prone to failure, and there is a high chance they will fail low-income Americans and communities of color more. So joining us is the multi-award-winning environmental scientist, Dr. Shacobi Wilson, who runs the Health, Environmental, and Economic Justice Lab at the University of Maryland College Park School of Public Health, where he's also a professor. He's an active member of his community and directs the Center of Engagement, Environmental Justice, and Health Empowering Communities, and co-founded the Mid-Atlantic Justice Council. He's a former member of many boards, including for the EPA and the National Academy of Sciences, and is currently the editor-in-chief for the publication Environmental Justice. So thank you for joining us.
1: Thanks for having me today.
0: So first of all, are these data centers going up around the country uniformly? Is everybody going to experience the same strain on their infrastructure?
1: I would say that, you know, we have a lot of data centers going up. You have the small scale data centers. I think many folks are concerned about the hyperscalers, the really large ones, the ones that are going to use up 30 megawatts of power, you know, the amount of power you need for a small town. And I would say that you're seeing data centers going up in the Midwest. You're seeing data centers going up in the Gulf Coast. You saw, I think, recently the governor of Texas said we need to put a moratorium on data centers because I think they were have like 1,500 to 1,800 proposals in the state of Texas. We're seeing data centers more expensive in Virginia, Maryland, so across the Northeast, the Mid-Atlantic, the South. They're going up everywhere. But the impacts on the grid are being felt by many residents, but felt disproportionately by low-income residents. And so the issue is, yes, you know, you think about data centers and this innovation in AI and technology. I mean, I think it's a great thing that we have. We're advancing our technology, but we're using the power of the 19th century. Like we're using steam power for these data centers instead of using more clean energy, which is a reason why would you want to have data centers that are this advanced, like Jetsons kind of, for those of y'all remember the cartoon Jetsons, kind of Jetsons technology, but you're burning coal, you're burning gas, you're burning fossil fuels, right? You're burning dinosaurs, basically. It makes no sense.
0: And how are people seeing the impacts differently?
1: I mean, for example, we've been doing work with Memphis Community Against Pollution, Keyshawn Pearson's organization. You look at the XAI data center, a large facility that's owned by Elon Musk in Boxtown. Boxtown is a Freemus community, a black community in Southwest Memphis, where you have this data center. And so that community was already overburdened by other environmental hazards. They have a cancer rate four times the national average, right? And so so that facility was operating without a permit. They were burning, operating gas turbines without a permit. And so you see when you burn gasoline, when you're burning natural gas, right, you're going to produce combustion byproducts, light particulate matter, light volatile organic compounds, pollutants like sulfur dioxide, all these pollutants When you combust natural gas, they can impact air quality, but also impact human health. So if you're living near a data center, your air quality is going to be worse than people who do not live near that data center, right? And so think about if your community that's already has high asthma rates, your community that already has a high rate of stroke, a high blood pressure, that additional air pollution is going to exacerbate those conditions. So you're going to have worse air quality and worse public health outcomes.
0: Have you looked at also the effects on the electrical grid? Do you think that Eric Gary is an exception, or will we see more Garys, more
1: I would
0: Memphises?
1: say, yeah, if you look at what happened with Gary, so one part of the issue with Gary is the fact that, as you stated, you have a lot of, it's in the Rust Belt. You have a lot of cities in the Rust Belt that have eroding infrastructure, including the electrical grid infrastructure. You also have the fact that Gary, as a majority black community, high rates of poverty. If you look at the history of disinvestment in places like Gary and the history of redlining, so that's been a disinvestment in infrastructure, like the electrical grid infrastructure. That's been a loss of the opportunity to invest, bring tax base in to keep the infrastructure, kind of up to par. And so you have that issue. You also have the fact that, and this is a concern made, raised by many of the residents, that the tree infrastructure, which is really a positive thing, if you think about our tree canopy, that there was a lack of maintenance is part of the reason why, cutting the trees is the reason why you have above ground power lines, even old, beautiful trees, and you have a weather event, what's going to happen? Those branches are going to fall, break, and those it's going to break those power lines. So you have that concern. Now you compound that. You add the fact that the data centers, right, are straining a grid that was never meant for those type of operations. The grid was meant for more like regular consumers. And so you're basically are adding extra strain to the grid, grids that were already prone to blackouts, no, prone to brownouts, right? And so we're going to see more of those brownouts and blackouts because of the strain on the grid from the input of data centers. So whether it be Gary, Indiana, whether it be in Memphis, any city where you have a high number of data centers or any grids where you see a high number of data centers that are sucking from the grid and taking away from consumers, it's going to cost more when it comes to your energy bill, but also going to cost you more when it comes to safety nets, right? When you have a brownout and a blackout. I mean, think about people are living in insecure conditions because of the data centers if they're adding to the burden on the grids. So we have to address not just the cost when it comes to my people's electricity bills, but what's the cost of people's lives when they don't have power to take care of their kids, when they don't have power for their medicine, when their food is spoiling in their refrigerators, when they don't have the many of these folks if you live in low-income areas, when there's a brownout blackout, they don't have the money to go to a hotel outside of the impact zone. Similar to what happened to Hurricane Katrina. People complained about why folks didn't leave. The Hurricane Katrina hit at the end of the month. People haven't been paid yet. But also, if you're poor, you may not have a car. If you're poor, you may not have money in your bank account to allow you to go to that hotel or go to a family member's home that's out of the impact zone.
0: Looking forward, what is possible to be done? I'm understanding that you're exploring proposed regulations on these data centers. What's going on?
1: I mean, so great question. So in the state of Maryland, it's a very interesting state, it's a very progressive state. But there's a lot of interest in data centers in our state because, we have a budget crisis. We have people in power who see data centers as a way to, bring in additional economic development. And so you have those like interests that are in conflict with the interests of local residents. We have proposed data centers in Prince George's County, where I live, proposed data centers in Charles County, proposed data centers in St. Mary's County, proposed in Calvert County. In Montgomery County, we have data centers proposed in almost every, not say every county in the state, but many of the counties in our state, right? And so in Prince George's County, we just had I think a short-term moratorium put in place. I think other counties, they're trying to put in moratoriums, and but there are a lot of advocates who are advocating for a data center ban. There's supposed to be a data center study that comes out close to the end of the year. And Community members are asking before we make any decisions on allowing data centers to move forward in any counties, that's at least allow the study to inform decision making. But I think what's going to happen is that study is probably not going to really tell the full story and will not really lead to the decision making about to for a ban. So many advocates, who are not waiting on study, they want a full ban on data centers, just like in other parts of the country where you see folks advocating for bans on data centers. I think we've seen some efforts in Ohio to more action on banning data centers. You've seen what's happened with Governor New York, I think trying to ban data centers. And as I said earlier, even in Texas, there's some decision making like, hey, we need to slow down this data center train. So we're seeing similar things happening in our state. In Data Center Alley, which is in Virginia, there's a lot of folks who are fighting to push back against expansive data centers because it's not just the air quality impacts, it's the huge water quality impacts of data centers folks are concerned about. People are concerned about the noise pollution. It's really interesting. We talk about noise a lot, right? We have like high frequency noise and low frequency noise. Many of our noise ordinances deal with high frequency noise, but with data center, like that hum, people complain about that hum. That is low frequency. Our mitigation approaches to like a physical barriers meant to absorb noise. The low frequency noise, it bounces over. It doesn't work for low frequency. So if you have a mild buffer between you and a data center and they have a noise ordinance in place, if it's not addressed in low frequency, you're still going to be impacted. So you have noise issues. You have also have the energy justice issues. You have the fact that ratepayers are subsidizing these data centers if they're on the grid. And then they're getting a tax break. So that's double welfare. So there's a lot of issues that people are concerned about. And also when it comes to transparency, and it's shocking the fact that the EPA is saying, hey, you don't have to have a public process when it comes to permits for data centers. We are going backwards when it comes to protecting people's rights to petition. That to me is a violation of our constitutional right to petition, that the lack of transparency when it comes to the permit process. We already had during the first Trump administration, the rollbacks of the National Environmental Policy Act. We've seen more rollbacks this Trump administration as it relates to NEPA, as it relates to the Climate Engagement Fund, as it relates to the Clean Air Act, as it relates to the Clean Water Act. So this is in line with their, I think, goals of like, we don't need to have an EPA. That's basically, we don't have a working EPA right now. And what we're seeing is a wild, wild west when it comes to data center development across our country.
0: We started this conversation talking about the immediate short-term impacts of these data centers, blackouts, power outages. But what are some of the longer-term impacts of these data centers, and how do they affect different Americans differently?
1: And the thing is, it was very interesting being on the Science Advisory Board during the Biden administration. It was the I was as a member, it was one of the first time they started to focus on environmental justice. What was really interesting when I was on the fifth National Climate Assessment, that was the first time that they started to focus on environmental justice in the National Climate Assessment. And the reason why I'm bringing it up for both the Science Advisory Board and also the fifth National Climate Assessment, if you think about, so environmental justice is a social movement, but if you think about it more maybe in a different way, it's really about how some communities, because of their underlying vulnerabilities, are more at risk. They had differential risks and differential impacts, differential experiences from climate events, like the folks in Gary, right? Like the folks in Memphis. I'm from Mississippi, so I'm from Vicksburg. So people dealing with the water crisis in Jackson, or go back to the water crisis in Flint, because these underlying vulnerabilities compounding social, economic, geographic, because of redlining, because of segregation, their impact first, worst, and the longest, right? When it comes to extreme weather event, whether it be a flood, whether it be a fire, think about Altadena, the LA fires, Altadena, right? Whether it be a hurricane, go to Hurricane Katrina, Hurricane Floyd, Hurricane Florence, Hurricane Michael, Hurricane Harvey, low-income folks, communities of color, folks that have these underlying vulnerabilities impact worse, first, worst, and longest. It takes them longer to recover. So that's when we think about in the environment. This is what we're talking about. We're talking about where we live, where we work, where we play, where we pray, where we learn. But some folks, because of who they are and how they look and their income, they don't have the infrastructure, they don't have the resources, they don't have the capacity to be prepared, and don't have the capacity to survive during, and don't have the capacity or less capacity to respond and bounce back quicker. So that's what we. So when you think about Gary, when you think about Memphis, when you think about floods, don't think about heat waves, y'all. Chicago heat wave of 1985. Who would have thought that in 2025, 2026, we will still have heat waves? We know that these extreme events, they're happening more. So we know it's hot every summer, but it's hotter longer for folks in urban areas, low income folks, elderly folks. Heat is hitting them harder. So you had heat waves in DC. We had the Pacific Dome a few years back, and we saw the folks that passed away, right? We're seeing more heat waves, but who's at risk more, right? Low income folks, folks who have access to healthcare, folks who are dealing with, underlying health issues. Even if you think about flooding issues, again, think about the justice context. We know we're going to see floods, but we're seeing more floods. Why? Because extreme weather, because of more extreme precipitation. And then the cost of it. We all are impacted by these extreme weather events, but some more. And think about the cost. People are losing their jobs. Folks got to pay more for insurance. We have insurers who are leaving areas because it's too risky for them, but for the folks to live there, they can't leave. So they're again, they have to take into account those costs. So that's when we think about environmental justice and the impacts. All of us are not impacted equally. And with climate change, yes, and some people may believe it's real, but for folks who are poor, who don't have health care, right, who are uninsured, it's real for them. It's real for them.
0: So, you served with the National Academy of Sciences and you served with the EPA, and I assume that the Health, Environmental, and Economic Justice Lab at the University of Maryland also received funding. How has this administration impacted you, your ability to do your work?
1: Yeah, no, that's a great question. I mean, I'm committed as an environmental health scientist, as a researcher, as an advocate to do work, to do, I do science that serves the people. I do science that's other people, for the people, by the people. I talk a lot about how our work, we work with impact communities to help build a capacity to do their own science. We call that empowerment science. And then, we try to work with folks to who are dealing with the cumulative impacts of environmental hazards and pollution, to liberate them from that, right? So we call that liberation science. So I've been committed to that work since I was a grad student. Been doing it work, for 25 years. So it's been really difficult with the bizarro world. For those, DC comic books, like bizarro, like we're in bizarro world, like. It's the opposite. We had a grant. So I was a co-director of the Region 3 TICTAC. That's Thriving Communities Technical Center, EPA Region 3. And our job was provide technical assistance to communities experiencing environmental energy justice issues, and also to help them apply for federal funding. We received a letter that said that they're going to cut our funding because they thought that what we were doing was a abuse of federal funding. And that it was in opposition to the Civil Rights Act. Environmental justice as a social movement is the operationalization of it's a civil rights rem it's a remedy to remedy things, right? So getting that letter was a slap in the face. So that grant was cut. We had some other grants that were lost. So I lost a lot of staff. So we lost a lot of staff. On the nonprofit side, we've also been impacted. A lot of our community partners, who are community groups that are working in communities that are experiencing these environmental and energy and climate injustices, have been their funding's been impacted. Groups like South Baltimore Community Land Trust are dealing with a lot of issues in Curtis Bay, where there's a lot of port-related issues. Southward Environmental Alliance and Newark also dealing with port issues. I have groups like, partners like Empower DC and DC. And so many partners that we work with, community groups that have lost funding and have, lost staff or people because of attacks on nonprofits. Folks are scared. They're being targeted. So again, the federal government, DOJ, other agencies have been weaponized against folks that's trying to make communities better. make the lives of Americans better. And one of the things I like to say is try to help Americans dream again. You know, help those folks get their, you know, achieve their American dream. So I would say that as a social movement, that's what we're trying to do. Help the democracy work, help folks achieve the American dream, help people create, you know, get opportunities for, you know, economic and health opportunities, and to be attacked by our own government on a daily basis, to be maligned, to have funding cut, to be, invisibilized and dismissed. It's been difficult for the movement and for my partners, but me personally, it's just been hard seeing, you know, the loss of team members, loss of staff, and loss of my capacity to support communities who are experiencing.

0: you have reached has been disconnected.
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4: Hello and welcome to the better weather for Thursday, August 27th. Local early morning temperatures range from 52 degrees in Medusa to 65 in Skodak. Regional average soil temperature is 69 degrees. Pollen levels today will be medium, air quality will be good. Flood watches are active to the south, and that is because about an inch of rain is expected to fall through the day. A high of 80 happens at 2 p.m. After midnight, rain stops and temperatures bottom out at 65 degrees. Tomorrow, spotty chances for rain are expected in the afternoon. A high of 83 happens at 4 p.m. Overnight, temperatures fall to 58 degrees. Saturday will be mostly sunny with a high of 82. Sunday, partly cloudy with a high of 83. Today's tide schedule is high tide at 2:58 a.m., low tide at 9:41 a.m., high tide again at 3:25 p.m., then low tide once again at 9:48 p.m. Today's river temperature will be 76 degrees and the tide strength is high. Sunset today will be at 7:26 p.m. Sunrise tomorrow will be at 6:12 a.m. Looking way up, we see X-class flare chances are at 15%. Plasma winds will be slow at 258 kilometers per second with a thin density of 3 protons per cubic centimeter. Radio propagation conditions are currently pretty good with a level 1 noise floor. There are no chances of aurora this evening. The current sunspot number is 99. And this has been The Better Weather, brought to you by the Catskill Makers Syndicate.

From the studios of KPFA in Berkeley, California, this is Flashpoints. On today's show, we feature another clandestine interview from Haiti, where at least 47 people, including women and children, were slaughtered this past weekend by a terrorist gang coalition. At least 50 women and children are currently being held hostage as human shields. Many Haitians are accusing Prime Minister Didier Fils-Aimé, the U.S.-trained Haitian police, and U.S. mercenaries working with Eric Prince of negligence and complicity. Then we go back to Iran with Dr. Fouad Izzadi to discuss Trump's so-called economic D-Day, aimed to further destabilize and punish its government. I'm Kevin Pina. We'll be right back with that and more here on Flashpoint, your daily investigative news magazine. Stay tuned. The United States government and the United Nations are once again feigning shock as another horrific engineered massacre unfolds in Haiti. This time in the mountainous, once peaceful community of Kenskoff, just outside of Port-au-Prince. Over the weekend of August 23rd, heavily armed paramilitaries belonging to the U.S.-designated terrorist coalition known as Vivre Ensemble descended on the town. They murdered at least 47 people, including 5 children, with reports indicating that nearly 24 victims were summarily executed inside a church compound. They set fire to dozens of homes and kidnapped more than 50 people in what is one of the largest mass kidnappings in recent Haitian history. Right now, a paramilitary commander calling himself Izo II or Izo II is broadcasting videos on social media, openly threatening to murder all the hostages if the Haitian National Police Director, Vladimir Paysan, dares to use drones or mount a rescue operation. But what the corporate

0: press and the State Department absolutely refuse to address is the glaring complicity of the state and the occupying forces. Survivors are reporting that armored police vehicles were stationed in Kintsukov before the slaughter began, yet the authorities stood by and allowed the death squads to enter. Despite the highly publicized deployment of the so-called U.S.-backed gang suppression force and millions of dollars in U.S. security funding, the people of Haiti are being systematically hunted. This violence is not random criminality. It is calculated political terror designed to stretch resources, break the will of the grassroots, and consolidate control ahead of the scheduled December 13th elections. Because speaking the unvarnished truth in Haiti right now can literally be a death sentence, we're concealing the identity of our next guest. Joining us via a clandestine encrypted connection from Port-au-Prince is Joseph, our Flashpoint special correspondent. He's a grassroots community organizer. Joseph, we know the immense risk you're taking just by being on this line. Thank you for your courage and welcome back to Flashpoints. Joseph, let's start with the horrific reality of what you believe happened in Kintsukov over the weekend. The United Nations is reporting 47 dead and over 50 kidnapped. But survivors on the ground are saying that the Haitian National Police were in the area. They had armored vehicles, and yet they did absolutely nothing to stop the Vivant Sans paramilitaries. Can you tell us what you believe and what you've heard the people of Kintsukov have actually experienced during this siege? And what does it tell us when state security forces allow a massacre to happen right under their very noses?
1: Yes, Kevin. I have to start by saying that, you know, it's the second time that this thing is happening in Kintsukov. Last month, it happened, and they made a massacre, and we had around the same number of people, or even more, that died. And the police, after that, they make an operation, and a joint operation with Eric Prince's security team, and they killed a few gang members. And after that, they didn't leave any security structure for the people. And this is why now it happened again on the August 23rd. But before the day of this massacre, they already made an offensive. That's why we had police that was on the field on the day that they made the massacre, because they were trying to push them back, and they even had drone operation before this this part. And I don't know, we didn't have any report on of how many gangs that they killed. And and sadly, on the 23rd, while some people that were already fleeing their home were gathered in a church, so the gang entered in the facility, and they kidnapped and they killed a lot of people. I'm mentioning these places because most of the people were killed, but they killed people in the surrounding. They burned houses, and when they find people in the area, some of them were shot. And in all those people that were on the ground, that was
0: some of them showed signs of torture. And then, of course, 50 people kidnapped, and the gangs then showed a video of these 50, mostly women and children, and they're still being held, right?
1: Yes. And there's the head of this operation is, they call him in ISO 2. It's like ISO the second. So since he came from the Village de Dieu, so ISO 2, he sent a video because he was just warning the police. Because he knows normally after this kind of massacre, they are going to come and they are going to attack them with a kamikaze drone. So he just warned them, if one of his guys get hurt. So he showed that he had a few people in his base, and it's just in other places, because he had a radio communication on which he was checking with other gang members that were holding people to assess the situation and to provide the orders. So whenever happens, if they see there's any attacks, that they should kill the hostage.
0: And you're listening to Flashpoints on Pacifica Radio, and that's the voice of Joseph. It's a clandestine interview that we're doing here today about a recent massacre in the neighborhood of Kenskoff, just in the outskirts of Port-au-Prince. Well, this is a new tactic for the gangs, right? Kidnapping that large a number of women and children, and then holding them, threatening to kill them if there's retribution. That's new, isn't it?
1: Yeah, publicly, this is the first time that we are seeing it. And they made it, and they send the message to the head of the police, and they warn them because they know that they are gonna come after them. They always do the same thing. It's irresponsible. It's not in Kinskoff.
0: You mean the police and the GSF, the Gang Suppression Force, the international troops are irresponsible. They're commanders.
1: Yes. As for the force that just came, it seems that it's not operational yet. But for the police and also the team, the security team of Eric Prince, they are on the field. They know what's going on. If they've experienced that before, for the Gang Suppression Force, it's a new experience for them. Eric Prince is there. His team is there more than a year.
0: And let's remind our listeners, Eric Prince, of course, is the former Blackwater CEO, which was responsible for a massacre of civilians in Iraq, accused of that. And now, of course, he has a new company called Vectis Global, which has a security contract with the Haitian government, with the national police. And he's been running the drone program as well as other security operations. So there's these foreign mercenaries led by Eric Prince. There's literally been billions of dollars pumped into Haiti to support the police and the GSF, the Gang Suppression Force, which now has a United Nations authorization. Why are these forces, since there's so much invested in them, why are they unable to stop horrible incidences, massacres, and kidnapping of the population?
1: No, this is unbelievable. I think that we don't know what's their objective. Even if the Gang Suppression Force, the head of it, said lately in an interview that they will be fully operational by, let's say, by next month, and they will have all the troops. They haven't, they show their capability. They had a base outside of Port-au-Prince near La Tibonite. But after that, we don't see any effective change when they came. And I want to point out for the police, they've been operating this way years, and they keep repeating the same mistake. Whenever they kill like this, they just push
0: the gangs out, right? They come in, they make an operation, push them out.
1: Yeah, and then they don't leave any structure for the security of the population. And they know it's like they are leaving them exposed to be attacked again. So this is why in 2 months it happened again. So this part, we really don't understand. It's like they are maintaining the situation and they don't resolve it. And they have troops. They have they had the support because we know when they made this attack, they attacked the police station. But at least they have armored vehicle. They have materials. They could have left a unit in the area, and in order to protect or to prevent such a thing. But they never. It's like after all these years, it shows that they are a sort of complicity with the gang, because it's like they don't wanna fix the situation.
0: They don't want to win.
1: Yeah.
0: And you're listening to Flashpoints on Pacifica Radio. That's the voice of our guest's clandestine interview with Joseph. We're talking about the recent massacre of 47 souls in the township of Kinskoff, just in the outskirts of the capital of Port-au-Prince. Another 50 women and children were kidnapped by a gang and are being held hostage. And they sent a directive to the chief of police of Haiti and to the international forces that if they responded, they would kill those hostages. As you said, Joseph, that is a new kind of tactic by the gangs. But remember, this violence isn't happening in a vacuum, is it? The Vivre Ensemble coalition has been expanding its territory into rural and mountainous areas, just as the country is claiming to prepare for a general election on December the 13th, right? The first elections in over a decade. Is this extreme violence being utilized as a political weapon by Vivre Ensemble and its unknown supporters? I mean, we know that some oligarchy funded elements of Vivre Ensemble. And these paramilitaries really are, in essence, terrorizing potential voters. They're displacing the population. And isn't this, do people feel this might just be another move to rig the future of the country before a single ballot is even cast in these so-called elections?
1: Yeah, definitely, because they are showing their power. And if you want to organize an election, it won't be without them. And Barbecue said it in a recent, not interview, but the video that he sent, let's say, last month. So if they think that they're going to do something without them, nothing is going to happen. It's their way to show their power and to force, for instance, if they want to install for the election on the area where they have the control, they are going to also have the control of the who's going to vote for who, because these population that stays in the area are under their control. So it's to show their power and to clearly push them to negotiate on their way.
0: Well, this
1: and
0: could
1: to have the control of the outcome of the future elections.
0: Well, this could also provide a convenient excuse to cancel the elections, right? Because if the elections are canceled and don't go through, all that money has already come in from the international community. It'll ensure that more money comes into the coffers of Prime Minister Didier Fizamé, right? If the longer this goes
1: on this end, it also serves the government. They will come and say way that the situation is going, it's not their fault because they are going ahead, they are moving on, and it's the security issue that they cannot control. So on the other side, what you're saying, your analysis is true. It's like it profits the government because they'll be staying in power. The more there's and this is why I think the approach of the police and Eric Prince and also the army for which they had troops that were trained, that recently came, that were trained for gang violence.
0: You're talking about the newly reconstituted Haitian army.
1: Yes.
0: Led by Mario Andrussel, the Minister of Defense.
1: They had a group that returned. I have to double check for you, but I don't think it's from Mexico, but they had a troop that went to train in France and they came back. So they have more resources and they keep on making the same approach. So that leads us to think that on the top, they don't want to fix the situation, the security situation, and they will use it to stay in power as long as they can.
0: Well, it also means that they're cynically willing to sacrifice civilian lives in this cat and mouse game that they've established with Vivre Ensemble.
1: They show that they don't care. Yeah. All they care about is their wealth. It's putting as much money as possible in their pocket when they decide to have an election that they will be able to control the outcome.
0: All right. Well, we're going to have to leave it there. Again, that's the voice of our guest. It's a clandestine interview. We go by his name, Joseph. We've been talking about the situation in Haiti, particularly a massacre over the weekend of 47 people and the kidnapping of 50 women and children that are now being held hostage in a new development, a new tactic of the gangs in Haiti, the so-called Vivre Ensemble gang coalition, where they are using hostages as human shields to keep a counterattack from the police, international forces, the newly reconstituted army of Haiti, and the mercenary forces of Eric Prince. Joseph, I can't thank you enough for joining us again today here on Flashpoints.
1: You are welcome. Always a pleasure.
2: On the 33rd day of the new perma war, the April Fools came out, said, wait, there's more. Unlike anything you've ever seen before, an unstoppable military force. Just be sure to check the land traps on the USS Ford while the parents of the dead beg. Finish the job, hurry, just whose anger is it? In Operation Epic Fury, they say.

0: The United States and Israel are currently waging a multi-front war of annihilation against the people of Iran, following military bombardments of civilian infrastructure that are only half of the story. The other half is a medieval maximum pressure siege designed to deliberately starve the Iranian working class. Right now, because of U.S. economic terrorism, the IMF is forecasting a staggering 70% inflation rate in Iran. Due to the U.S. financial blockade, the Iranian people are facing catastrophic shortages of essential life-saving medicines. Prices for basic anti-seizure medications have spiked by 300%, and local pharmacies are running out of simple painkillers. The American empire is intentionally suffocating the Iranian economy to trigger mass suffering, all under the cynical, twisted guise of helping the Iranian people. Joining us directly from Tehran to cut through this propaganda and discuss the reality of the siege is Dr. Fuad Izzadi. Dr. Izzadi is an associate professor of American Studies and Communication at the University of Tehran. He's been a vital voice on the international stage exposing the hypocrisy of U.S. foreign policy and explaining the realities of this conflict from the perspective of the Iranian people. Dr. Izzadi, welcome back to Flashpoints.
1: Thank you for having me.
0: Of course, always a great pleasure, sir. Well, you know, Dr. Izzadi, let's start with the devastating reality on the ground that Western intellectuals so conveniently gloss over. The U.S. sanctions regime is currently engineering massive inflation and critical shortages of basic medicines down to simple painkillers. Before we talk about the ideological war, can you describe the actual material toll this economic warfare is taking on the Iranian working class right now? And how grotesque is it for Washington to claim it's standing with the Iranian people while actively denying them access to life-saving drugs?
1: Well, in reality, the United States government is punishing Iranian people for having this culture of resistance, for not submitting to dictates from Washington. And the punishment has been quite extensive. You know, they want Iran's oil. This is what Trump talks about every few weeks. Last time he talked about this was about 2 weeks ago. This is why they had a coup in Iran in 1953. You know, in 1953, Iran had no civilian or other types of nuclear program. Iran had no ballistic missiles. Iran had no friends in this part of the world. And still, they orchestrated a coup because they wanted Iran's oil. And that seems to be the objective of the current Trump administration. Talks about taking over Iranian oil. When a reporter asked him, why do you want to take over Iranian oil? He said that he's a businessman and he wants to make money, which is an insult to business people. When you are in business, you're not supposed to steal other people's resources or property. You're supposed to make a reasonable profit. And the Iranian people were not available to give their oil to the U.S. government. So the Trump administration is punishing these people by putting more pressure on ordinary citizens. You know, one thing about Iran's economy right now is that everything is available, food is available, there is no shortage, things are getting more expensive. And that puts pressure on the lower segments of society. That is causing difficulties. As you said, even with regard to medicine, because of this illegal blockade of the Strait of Hormuz, there are some shortages. Iran makes about 98% of its own medicine, but some of the raw ingredients come from overseas. Because of the blockade, that is not coming in the normal manner. So the country is facing a lot of difficulties, but there is this culture of resistance. the result is that I think Iran will survive. You know, the country has been sanctioned for the last 47 years. They used to call it crippling sanctions, and now they do this D-Day economic war. They play with the terminology, but the reality is that the U.S. government is quite brutal when it comes to people of Iran, and they killed more than 5,000 people with bombs. They want to kill more people with economic pressures, and they're not going to be successful.
0: And you're listening to Flashpoints on Pacifica Radio, and that's the voice of Dr. Fouad Esadi coming to us from the University of Tehran in Tehran, Iran. Well, Dr. Esadi, are the bombs still falling? They're making us believe that somehow this has turned to a completely economic warfare, but we're hearing that there's still some points where there's military actions continuing against your country.
1: You know, we have these drones coming in. I think last time we had actual bombs hitting people's home were a few weeks ago. But the espionage, this type of illegal drone activities, they continue basically every night. And the problem a lot of people have, you know, the one analysis here is that the military actions are going to not be in a major manner until the midterm elections, because Trump is worried about losing the midterms. And after the elections, people think that these bombings could restart. The hope people here have is that he doesn't win, because that means the continuation of war funding. And, you know, I teach American history at University of Tehran, so we remember that the Vietnam War ended with the U.S. Congress cutting off the funds. And the people here hope that the people in the U.S. Congress that are supposed to be representing American people do the same. When you look at public opinion polls, more than two-thirds of Americans oppose this illegal war. So if the people in the U.S. Congress are truly representing Americans, that they should not be funding this illegal war. Some of the public opinion polls show that the young people in the United States, more than 80%, more than 80% of younger people oppose this war, which includes Republicans, young Republicans. So the hope is that people realize that this war is killing a lot of Iranians, and it's not in line with the interests of American people. It's not good for American people to pay for this war, billions of dollars already. And we have had some service people in the U.S. military killed already. And so the continuation of this war is going to be devastating for Iran, more because more people, you know, civilians get killed in Iran, and also not good for the United States. And so the hope is that this war ends for good.
0: Dr. Esadi, you recently said that the new Iranians in charge aren't going to play nice. What did you mean by that?
1: You know, we have this reformist government in the executive branch, and they have been trying to negotiate with the United States, come up with a political solution. Iran was attacked in the middle of negotiations three times. The last time, you know, the memorandum of understanding They were supposed to negotiate for 60 days, and the U.S. has started bombing Iran before the 30th day. So they have done their best to find some sort of a political solution. And this is not just Iranians talking. We had the Omani foreign minister before the attacks in February. Had an interview with CBS News. He came to the United States trying to prevent the attacks. And he said that an agreement was available within 24 hours. And Trump started bombing Iran shortly after that interview. So they were not interested in a political settlement. Since they want to take over Iranian oil, the Iranian government is not going to allow that. So they have to overthrow the Iranian government so they can take over Iranian oil. This is what they did in 1953. And this is not really working out, because no matter how much the Iranian side tries to have a political settlement, the U.S. is not following the document that Trump signed. They're violating every article, basically. They followed the agreement for about 5 hours. Article 1 talks about the U.S. not threatening to attack Iran. And Pete Hegseth, Secretary of War, threatened to attack Iran about 5 hours after Trump signed the document. And they actually attacked a few days after that. So a lot of people are getting tired of this situation. You know, you cannot run a country of 90 million people with two nuclear regimes attacking you every few months. So the general feeling here is that there is no other choice but to increase the cost to the United States. So these attacks and these sanctions and this blockade is ended. You know, under international law, blockading other countries is an act of war. I'm quoting, an act of war. People are sort of putting pressure on the government that they need to do more to make sure that the blockade ends, to make sure that people see some safety. And the cost that the U.S. has paid is apparently not high enough. So people are thinking that maybe the U.S. should pay a greater cost for starting and continuing this illegal war.
0: And again, that's the voice of Dr. Fuad Izzadi coming to us from Tehran, University of Tehran. Well, Dr. Izzadi, you've also said Iran is fighting the Epstein class, and you've also made it clear that really, Israel plays a pivotal role in what Trump has done and is doing in this war against Iran. What's the relationship between those two points that you constantly make, fighting the Epstein class and Israel?
1: You know, you have seen the interviews of the previous U.S. government officials. All of them have talked about the fact that Netanyahu approached the U.S. government before so he could have the U.S. Fight his wars. This is an Israeli war, not really an American war. And Trump was the president that provided American soldiers for an Israeli war. Why did he do that? Is it just because of the contribution of AIPAC, the Israeli lobby, or is it more? So in Iran, there are a lot of people who think that the reason Trump was so submissive to Netanyahu was because of the Epstein files. And a lot of people think that Mossad probably has some tape or some evidence of Trump engaging in illegal sex, and so they have blackmailed Trump. There are a lot of people who think that, because what Trump is doing is not normal. American soldiers should be fighting wars that are in line with the interests of American people, not a foreign government, not the Israelis. the Israelis think that the only way they should go forward is by attacking their neighbors. This is what they have been doing for the last many decades. They have killed a lot of people in the process. They have done a genocide in Gaza. So the idea here, at least, is that there is a serious connection between the Epstein class, the people who like to rape little American girls and kill little Iranian girls. And what we see in Iran, corrupt class of men, mostly men at least, that are basically trying to enrich themselves and engage in a lot of corruption, illegal activities, and they feel immune. They feel they can get away with anything. And this is the class that we are dealing with. So they are causing difficulties for the American people. They're causing difficulties for the rest of the world, especially for countries like Iran.
0: Right. I think you said in Iran, you meant in Israel, that there is that commonality between the leadership of Israel and the leadership of the United States of America. Well, you know, I also have to wonder, what do Iranians think about these intermittent threats that come from the Trump administration of the possibility of using nuclear weapons?
1: You know, Trump has talked about ending Iranian civilization, which is about 7,000 years old. He has talked about returning Iran to the Stone Age. He has talked about seeing a big glow coming out of Iran. So when people hear these type of statements, they think he's threatening to attack Iran with nuclear weapons. You know, U.S. has done it once in Japan, Trump is capable of doing very, very genocidal things. So when he talks about these things, people take him seriously. He has killed a lot of Iranians already, and I don't think he has any ethical standards. So when you have nuclear weapons available with no ethical standards, then people pay attention to the fact that the U.S. may actually use nuclear weapons against Iran.
0: Well, now let's turn to the ideological war and this recent letter that came out in The Guardian August the 20th. It claims the Iranian people are caught between two blades of scissors, equating the Iranian state with the U.S.-Israeli war machine. From your vantage point in Tehran, living under the daily threat of more bombardments and the crush of sanctions, how morally bankrupt is it for Western academics to draw a false symmetry between a nation's internal contradictions and an imperial power that's actively trying to bomb that nation into the Stone Age?
1: You know, we actually like Western academics. I graduated from an American university, Louisiana State University in Baton Rouge. And the professors we had were generally sympathetic to the causes that the Iranian people have been struggling for. So the Western academics are generally good people, good intentions. Unfortunately, we have a tiny minority, probably infiltrated by the Mossad. I don't know, you know. We remember the Cultural Cold War in the 1950s, 1960s, 1970s. We had the CIA infiltrating academic circles. Leftist professors, generally. In Europe, when they were fighting the Soviet Union, they had this recruiting program of people on the left, academics on the left, and they were paid well to oppose the Soviet Union because of that cultural Cold War. There are many books written about this, you know. So we don't have the Soviet Union today, but we have cash and we have professors who would basically go on CIA payroll or Mossad payroll, make a living out of these type of activities. I saw that letter. You know, since the letter was published, a good number of the people whose name appeared in that letter have said that they have never seen the letter. We had people who said that the original text that was shown to them and what was published was quite different. So DropSite News had a story about this, citing the names of professors who opposed the fact that their name was put under the letter. DropSite News has actual names. I'm not going to repeat the names. You can
0: well,
1: see
0: I'll do it for you. Figures yes. Like Robin D.G. Kelly withdrew his name due to what he called shady signature gathering processes, and Mumia Abu-Jamal, who many of our listeners know, has an issue saying that he wrote a handwritten statement from prison confirming he never consented to be included.
1: Yeah. And then, you know, this was quite interesting because he wrote a paragraph about Iranians resisting. So maybe you can read that later on for your listeners. So we really appreciate, you know, this man has been in prison illegally for many, many years. And the fact that he thinks about Iran and he shows solidarity towards Iranian people is really valuable. I don't know if they have access to radios or that they are able to listen to your program inside the prison. But if he's listening, we really appreciate him. That paragraph was quite moving.
0: Well, one of the most loaded phrases in that letter that was published in The Guardian rejected what it called Iran's hollow anti-imperialism. Yet, of course, it's your country that's currently paying an existential price for refusing to bow to Washington and Tel Aviv. I still want to focus on Western academics who sit comfortably in the imperial core, labeling Iran's anti-imperialist stance as hollow when the Iranian people are currently enduring a brutal blockade and daily kinetic warfare, precisely because they refuse to surrender their sovereignty.
1: Right. Iran is not Venezuela, you know, by removing, kidnapping a president. The U.S. basically took over that government. And so Iran has been proud of supporting the Palestinian cause for the last number of decades. With a lot of cost, you know, American officials have been telling Iranians that if they could lower their support for Palestine, all of these sanctions would go away. And Iran has had the honor of supporting the Palestinian cause. That's an honor and a duty. Not paying attention to what the U.S. officials have been telling them. Iran has been able to resist. And Iran has been able to provide services to its people. If you look at this Human Development Index, this is a UN annual report, HDI, Human Development Index. What Iran has been able to do for its people is quite amazing. You know, the average age in Iran in 1979, when the revolution happened, was 56. Today is 79. So when you increase the average age by more than 20 years, that means better health, better medicine, more doctors, better food. So Iran not only has been able to resist imperialism, Iran has been able to do a better job of taking care of people, especially when you compare to what we had during the puppet government that Iran had before 1979, the Shah's government, who was plundering Iran's resources and also providing an opportunity for US and UK to plunder Iran's resources. So if anyone out there, whether the person is academic or not, is interested about Iranian people, what I would suggest is read what Iran has been doing to improve the lives of ordinary citizens, lower segments of society. Maybe read Iran's constitution. It's available online. It's one of the most progressive constitutions you can find in terms of helping the working class. You know, in 1979, the people who had the revolution had no experience running the government. So a lot of socialism teachings entered Iran's constitution, Iran's laws, you know, labor protection laws, because they knew they're not going to be following capitalism teachings because of what the U.S. had done to Iran. So they were not interested in capitalism. And the other option that was available in 1979 was socialism. So that's the teaching they used to create the new government. So when you forget all that, and then you engage in unethical, you know, stealing reputable people's signature, there's something really fishy going on with that letter. So it's not normal. But it provided an opportunity to talk about these facts. So maybe at the end of the day, that you could do something good with the mischief that some people try to do.
0: Well, you know, I have to be honest. In my time in Central America, I remember El Salvador, it was the Christian Democrats who put forward this argument that they were in battle between the ultra left and the ultra right, right? And it reminds me of that same sort of neoliberal argument that they made back then, which is sort of a false dichotomy, isn't it?
1: You know, it is. And, you know, some of the people who signed these letters, now we understand many people didn't, but they're under pressure because of their views. And this is an easy way of saying that we live in the middle. So we oppose Iran, we oppose the U.S. foreign policy. But that is not a very courageous thing to do. A more courageous thing to do is to support the truth and have some respect for people who are under bombardment by the United States. You know, it's these people that have defended their country. No government can survive this type of assault. 40 days of extensive bombing. You know, this is the figure that Trump has given, $1 trillion of infrastructure damage. This is what he has said, mostly civilian. So no country can survive these type of attacks without a population that has this culture of resistance. So one option is to appreciate the fact that Iranians are fighting back, because they're fighting back for Iran, and they're also fighting back for the civilized world against the Epstein class. That's one way of looking at it. The other way is trying to make Iran and Israel equivalent and condemn both, which is very strange thing to do, especially if you're on the left side of political spectrum.
0: Well, let me play hardball here for just a second. What about personal liberty in Iran? What about political prisoners? Give us a sense of that reality. Are there are personal freedoms limited? Are we dealing with a religious, fanatical dictatorship that has steel control, iron control over its people, and anyone who dares to speak out against it ends up a political prisoner. What kind of reality, in your view, are we dealing with, are the Iranian people dealing with in Iran itself?
1: Even the government is religious. The 1979 was an Islamic revolution. But since you mentioned El Salvador, you know, in South America, we have a group of priests that belong to this liberation theology. And I'm sure your listeners are familiar with this terminology, liberation theology.
0: Yes.
1: These are theologians that have concern about political lives, social pressures that their people face, and they are not just watching. They want to do something about this. This is what happened in Iran. The Islamic version of liberation theology, because the Shah had suppressed all types of political dissent. The only place that people could meet to organize what was at mosques, because we had tens of thousands of mosques, and Shah wasn't able to close all of them. So that venue of religion, was used to liberate Iran from the Shah's rule and the imperialism of the United States and Israel. Israelis were doing a lot of mischief in Iran before the Islamic Revolution. So the government is Islamic, but it's as part of Islamic teachings, you need to exercise tolerance and attract people to basically support their country instead of falling for the propaganda that's coming from outside. So that is how these social services were provided to ordinary citizens. You know, you could argue that the people who took over the Iranian government in 1979 were doing this for self-interest. You know, most of them were from the lower segments of society. Religious scholars generally don't come from rich families. So they were helping their own little towns and villages. And that ended up helping little towns and villages in Iran. Maybe you could argue for that they were doing this, just they were helping their own people. But that was a good thing to do. And today, I hope you get to come to Tehran. So you walk through the streets. There are some videos available in YouTube you can see. At that time, you know, in early days of revolution, so they had this restrictions on covering. But for the last number of years, that's very relaxed. So when you go out, you can have covering, or you can not have covering.
0: For women. For women.
1: Choice that people make. You know, in January, we had this attempted coup a second time. We had one in 1953, we had one in 2026, with Mossad operatives, you know, being present on the ground. This is not the analysis of an Iranian professor. This is what Mike Pompeo, the former CIA director, tweeted right around the same time, sending them New Year greetings, since this was January. And the tweet is still available. He hasn't taken it down. So we had the U.S. and the Israelis trying to overthrow the government. And since they were not able to do that in January, you had the military attacks in February. They failed to overthrow the government with military attacks. Now they're going back to this economic warfare, putting pressure on Iranian citizens so they maybe they could organize another riot. So yes, there are some people in prison who killed police officers. We lost more than 200 police officers. And then that's the law in Iran. That's the law in the United States. If you shoot at police, you go to jail. But calling them political prisoners is not accurate. When you shoot at police, they call you cop killer or police killer. And you know, how do you lose 200 police officers, more than 200? Unlike the police in the United States, that is quite militarized, and you know how it is. You know, they stop you, and you have to be very submissive. Otherwise, you know, we remember what happened to the African American man. I forgot his name.
0: Oh, many. Many.
1: Yeah.
0: Too many, many to many. Count.
1: You know, George Floyd, I think his name was George Floyd. So, you know, not being submissive to the police, will you may end up getting killed with the police, you know, not allowing you to breathe. When we talk about the police in Iran, they're generally not armed. And that's how they got killed.
0: It's a double standard. If you're a so-called enemy of the United States, you don't have the right to defend yourself, right? They try to take away your moral right to defend yourself.
1: That's true. So, and you know, we have over 200 television channels, generally funded by the United States and Israel, trying to encourage people to come to the streets and overthrow the Iranian government, because that's a cheaper way of overthrowing the government. That's a cheaper way of getting to Iranian oil. This is what Netanyahu said on the first day of attacks in February. He asked Iranians to come to the streets in millions, and they did. You know, it's about 180 days since the attacks, military attacks, started. So if you come to Iran and go out at nights in all major squares in Tehran and other cities, and you know, Iran has a population of 90 million people, you see people coming to the streets, but they're shouting against Trump and Netanyahu. This is why the U.S. and Israelis are so upset, because Iranians, instead of acting like foot soldiers for Trump and Netanyahu, they're actually defending their country against these illegal attacks. So you have to demonize Iran so you can justify these attacks. And this is what they did in January. They came up with these exaggerated number of people who were killed and just to justify these attacks, so they could justify killing Iranian civilians. This is what they did. So it was sad when I saw that letter. When I saw some of the names, I realized that there's something fishy going on. And later on, that suspicion came true. The people who signed it, actually, many of them opposed that content. The people whose signature appeared opposed the content.
0: Well, it's not the first.
1: And the hope that we have is that these academics, you know, they're academics, so they're supposed to read, they're supposed to investigate, and helping the United States government in demonizing Iran.

0: You are tuned to WGXC 90.7, servicing Accra, Catskill, and Hudson, Columbia, and Greene County. Woo! Thank you, Mike.
1: Global workforce to train their models. We'll air excerpts of the film In the Belly of AI.
2: All kinds of artificial intelligence needs humans behind them, army of workers.
3: There is report from the World Bank in which they actually argue that there are around 150 million data workers and 430 million data workers around the world.
2: The work is invisibilized and the workers are invisibilized.
3: What are they trying to hide?
1: We'll speak to Amba Kak of the AI Institute and Antonio Casilli, the author of Waiting for Robots, and Julian Posada, author of Platform Extractivism. All that and more coming up. Welcome to Democracy Now!, democracynow.org, the War and Peace Report. I'm Nermeen Sheikh. More than 350 people are dead and over 1,300 remain missing after a massive wall of water, mud and debris crashed through a Himalayan river valley on the border of Nepal and Tibet. It's the region's worst disaster since a devastating earthquake over a decade ago. The mudslide swept through the Lende Khola River Valley just after 8:30 a.m. on Wednesday, washing away homes and burying entire villages. Water levels along the river at one point rose by as much as 27 feet over half an hour. This is Sabina Tamang, whose husband remains missing.
4: In our last conversation at 7:30, he said he was sending 2 kilos of walnuts and 2 kilos of chocolates for the children. He also sent some instant noodles for them, and he said he would be coming soon, but he didn't. All I want is for my husband to come back to me safely in one piece. I don't want anything else.
1: Hundreds of foreign tourists are among the missing. The mudslide washed away at least 19 bridges, complicating rescue efforts. The disaster was triggered by a 2,000-foot-long chunk of ice that broke away from a glacier high in the Himalayas. Climate scientists warn the region is warming much faster than the global average, leading to the rapid retreat of glaciers. Nepal has lost nearly a third of its total ice volume over the last 3 decades. The Pentagon said it carried out strikes against alleged drug boats in the Caribbean Sea on Tuesday, killing 4 people. The latest attack brings the number of those killed, according to the Pentagon's own figures, to 227 across 68 strikes that began almost a year ago. Once again, the Pentagon provided no evidence the boat was carrying drugs. Amnesty International has condemned the strikes as extrajudicial killings, a form of murder, saying they amount to crimes under international law. The chief of Iran's nuclear program says inspectors with the International Atomic Energy Agency will not be allowed to visit nuclear sites in Iran that were bombed by the U.S. and Israel. On Wednesday, Mohammad Islami, the head of the Atomic Energy Organization of Iran, criticized the IAEA for failing to condemn the strikes and said the U.N. agency was being used by Iran's enemies as an intelligence-gathering tool.
5: The IAEA is pressing to visit the damaged sites under pressure from the United States and Israel. The reason for that pressure is that they want to see what their military operation has done to those sites.
1: On Wednesday, President Trump told Al Jazeera he has no time schedule for when he expects to return to the negotiating table with Iran, adding, quote, "I'm not in a hurry." Ukraine resumed drone attacks on Russia on Wednesday, just hours after CIA Director John Ratcliffe departed Moscow following an unannounced meeting with Russian intelligence officials. Following Ratcliffe's visit, a wave of Ukrainian strikes killed 12 people inside Russia and in the Russian-occupied Donbas region of Ukraine. Meanwhile, Russia's military targeted 9 Ukrainian cities overnight, with officials in Ukraine reporting hundreds of ballistic missiles and drone attacks. The barrage damaged residential blocks, a school, and a medical facility in Kyiv, and killed a 78-year-old woman in Zaporizhia.

0: Asia. The attacks came as Russia's foreign ministry has warned it could target British military assets after the UK supplied Ukraine with long-range missile technology.
1: We have repeatedly warned that the response to Ukrainian strikes using British weapons on Russian territory could target any British military facilities and equipment, whether in Ukraine or beyond. Those responsible for war crimes, including those committed against our country's civilian population, will be punished in accordance with their actions.
0: Meta has reached a landmark settlement with attorneys general from 47 states, the District of Columbia, and U.S. territories over claims it intentionally designed its social media platforms to addict children. Under the settlement, Meta must pay more than $17 billion in penalties over a decade. It also agreed to block overnight access to its sites while setting a two-hour limit for anyone under 18, and will silence most notifications during school hours. This is Victoria Hinks reacting to the settlement. Her daughter, Alexandra Hinks, died by suicide at age 16.
2: I think as long as they enforce it properly, and I'm glad that the judge asked, how are you going to actually do this? Because sometimes it's just a lot of talk. And they need to actually have independent people come in. I think it's great. I think this is three times now. With trial in L.A., they were found liable. In New Mexico, they were given a huge fine. And then now this, they've settled.
0: We'll have more on Meta's landmark $17 billion settlement agreement later in the broadcast. Connecticut Senator Chris Murphy is calling on the Trump administration to halt immigration raids in the city of Danbury, following reports that ICE has been arresting parents at school bus stops. Murphy wrote on social media, quote, "ICE waited until the kids were on the bus, so when they are dropped off at the end of the day, they are alone, scared to death they can't find their parents," unquote. Senator Murphy joined other elected officials in Danbury Wednesday at a rally of immigrant rights groups demanding accountability.
3: Congress should not authorize a single additional dollar for ICE while this illegality continues.
0: The advocacy group Danbury Unites for Immigrants counted 25 people detained Wednesday, 16 on Monday, and at least 9 on Tuesday. The group says detentions occurred at day laborer gathering spots and a Latino grocery store, and that two of its legal observers were shoved by officers, with one hospitalized with injuries from pepper spray. Meanwhile, 5-year-old Liam Tadeo and his father, Victor Martinez Nieto, who were detained by ICE in Austin, Texas earlier this month, were deported to Mexico on Tuesday. According to the family's lawyer, Liam's father had begged officers to let his son go as they were arrested on their way to soccer practice. His father had wanted his son released to his mother, but that option wasn't provided to him. A judge has blocked Minnesota's bid to extradite Cristian Castro, an ICE agent accused of firing his gun and wounding a Venezuelan man, Julio Cesar Sosa Celi, in the leg. Castro remains in custody in Texas. Under Texas law, Castro could be released from jail today. Texas Governor Greg Abbott has said he will not abide by Minnesota's extradition request. This comes as Alex Preti's family calls for accountability from the Trump administration 7 months after he was fatally shot by Customs and Border Patrol agents in Minneapolis. Preti's parents said they found out their son had been shot while watching the coverage of the shooting on the news. His mother said she recognized her son's jacket and sunglasses from the footage. Two CBP agents have been charged for use of force, but they have not been charged for the killing. Alex Preti's parents spoke to ABC's Good Morning America.
4: My shock is that he was murdered, and no one has given us the complete truth, or anyone has been held accountable. And it's been 7 months.
5: There was more effort in vilifying him than pursuing justice, investigating this.
0: A federal appeals court has declined to dismiss charges against Democratic Congressmember LaMonica McIver, who visited the notorious ICE facility, Delaney Hall, as part of routine congressional oversight. She was charged with interfering with an arrest in May 2025 outside Delaney Hall. She's the only congressmember indicted by Trump's Justice Department. Earlier this year, Democracy Now! Spoke to Congressmember McIver about the charges.
6: The process is the punishment. This is what they're doing. They're doing this with your taxpayer dollars, prosecuting a member of Congress for doing their job. It doesn't cost them anything because they're using taxpayer dollars to do so. But I think what it does is it inserts fear and other leaders to step up and hold the administration accountable. It's intimidation, it's bullying, and they're just using me as a tool and a prop to do so.
0: And the Trump administration has imposed sanctions on the UK-based direct action group Palestine Action and two other organizations, designating them as a specially designated global terrorists. Palestine Action's members have broken into factories that produce arms for Israel's military where they sabotaged equipment. The US sanctions follow a UK appeals court ruling last June that found the British government acted lawfully when it banned Palestine Action under the Terrorism Act. Palestine Action co-founder Huda Amori responded in a statement saying, quote, "The fact that Trump is now taking inspiration from Britain's repression of the movement for Palestinian freedom exposes just how dangerous this ban is and should be a wake-up call to anyone who cares about free speech and civil liberties," she said. And those are some of the headlines. This is Democracy Now!, democracynow.org, The War and Peace Report. I'm Nermeen Sheikh. We begin today looking at the landmark Meta settlement. On Wednesday, the parent company of Facebook and Instagram agreed to pay up to $17 billion to settle a lawsuit brought by 29 states, led by California, that accused the company of designing its platforms to be addictive to children and harmful to their mental and physical health. The social media giant will initially pay about $12 billion and an additional $5 billion if Snap, TikTok, and YouTube reach similar agreements. Meta also agreed to a number of restrictions for users under the age of 18, including limiting their access to Meta to 2 hours a day and silencing notifications during school hours. Meta will also block their access to its platforms from midnight to 6 a.m. This is Victoria Hinks, mother of Alexandra Hinks, who died by suicide at the age of 16, reacting to the settlement.
2: I think as long as they enforce it properly, and I'm glad that the judge asked, how are you going to actually do this? Because sometimes it's just a lot of talk. And they need to actually have independent people come in. I think it's great. I think this is three times now. With trial in L.A., they were found liable. In New Mexico, they were given a huge fine. And then now this, they've settled.
0: A key witness in the landmark trial warned Meta's safety changes fall short of protecting young users. Whistleblower and ex-Facebook employee Arturo Bejar said, quote, "The limitations that are in the agreement are the equivalent of saying, well, you can smoke as many cigarettes as you can in 2 hours a day. It doesn't make the cigarettes any safer." The Meta case is being called a bellwether federal trial, potentially marking an inflection point for an industry that has largely escaped regulatory efforts. The Meta settlement also raises larger questions about the role of government in regulating powerful technology companies, especially in the age of rapidly expanding artificial intelligence, or AI. Well, for more, we're joined now by Amba Kak, co-executive director of AI Now Institute and former senior advisor on AI at the Federal Trade Commission. Amba, welcome to Democracy Now! If you could just begin by responding to this settlement, its significance.
7: It's significant and it's welcome, particularly for an industry that isn't very used to being held to account for its impacts on the public. And $17 billion, roughly, across 10 years, it's a big number. It's certainly a big number compared to the fact that the Trump DOJ was able to muster up a paltry $400 million from TikTok just about a week ago in a similar child privacy case, right? But I think, you know, we've reached that point, and the mother's testimony speaks to this, which is fines, no matter the volume, particularly for companies for whom even $17 billion is, you know, a couple of days of what they're spending over 10 years on AI infrastructure, right? So for them, it's a drop in the ocean. But maybe more importantly, if we look at what these, you know, Meta is agreeing to in this settlement, it's design changes, it's design fixes. But we're not really getting at the root cause of why do we have infinite scroll, or why are these platforms being architected in ways that are designed to addict teenagers. And the answer is the business model. It's the business model of surveillance advertising, where it is optimization of engagement and attention at any cost. And I think if we don't get at those root cause fixes, we're going to be stuck, you know, playing whack-a-mole once the harms have already metastasized.
0: Well, just to go back to, you know, it is $17 billion, but in fact, it's at the moment $12 billion, and the remaining five is contingent on what Meta, YouTube, and TikTok do. What do you think the chances are that they would also agree?
7: Look, I mean, firstly, this is $17 billion. It's over 10 years. But to your point on whether industry will follow suit, I think at this point, the evidence of the harm involved in this case of mental health impacts are unavoidable for the industry. We've reached the point where this is the least they can do to prevent harms that have metastasized and have already caused, you know, suicide. So I think this doesn't seem like a place that they're going to negotiate. I think for these firms, they're always looking to the next frontier. And where can they eke out the maximum sort of space? Their recklessness in this case, I think they've already sort of been clamped down on.
0: And could you explain what is Section 230 of the Communications Decency Act, and how has it been used in these cases?
7: Right. So, you know, if firms have a great deal of immunity for user-generated content, but what's happened is that they often use this as a shield to say we're just a neutral platform. But I think what these cases really bring out that there are these mechanisms of optimization of our attention, and, you know, these design features that are very much transforming these platforms from much more than just a kind of neutral vessel for content, but certainly shaping our attention flows in ways that they get to architect. And, you know, whether that's to buy things or for the kind of political opinions we shape, they're playing a much more fulsome role in shaping information flows. And so they use, I think that is why, you know, Section 230 and the like have come back on, into focus, because people really are questioning the basis of these immunities in the first place.
0: So you talked about the root cause. I mean, it is true, this problem or this fact of the infinite scroll. What are the ways in which those are being, the fact of this root cause of infinite scroll, among other things, how are those being addressed? And is there the role of government here? Who can regulate or in any sense alter what is now practically universal across social media?
7: Precisely. I think what this case tells us is that we cannot be relying on fines or certainly even on litigation after harms have already transpired. What we need are rules of the road, and we need rules that go to the root cause of the business model. Now, like I said, in the case of social media, that's the surveillance advertising business model. How do we actually, you know, shut that engine down so that we're not stuck dealing with the symptoms of that engine? And I think these are the lessons we need to be taking to AI right now, not in 5 years, not in 10 years. This is the moment to set the rules of the road and really protect and put public safety and public health first.
0: So just tell us, you know, you've been advising governments, including the U.S. government, on artificial intelligence. What are you telling them, and what kind of responses are you receiving?
7: So honestly, Nermeen, it has been quite incredible to see how the landscape, even in my engagements with governments and regulators all over the world, it's been a complete 180. I think even a year ago, the orientation was very much, you know, if you bring up regulation, you're anti-innovation, you're a Luddite, you're seen as anti-AI. And, you know, politicians were sort of figuring their way around that and the landmines around being labeled as anti-progress or anti-innovation. But cut to today, I think in prominent part because of data center activism across the country, but also a general feeling among the public that AI seems very anti-people. It seems like it might be coming for our jobs. It might be coming for our kids' health. I think the fact that public opinion has sort of made itself heard and is very concerned about these technologies and their impacts has also meant that I think the public once again has the listening ear of the political class. And the question now is, you know, what do we do with it?
0: So let's talk about those data centers and more broadly the infrastructure that's required for artificial intelligence. You co-authored a piece in the Wall Street Journal in November in which you talked about the cost of the infrastructure and what even these massive tech companies, Google, Microsoft, Amazon, et cetera, that have powered AI, the amount that they would have to generate far exceeding what they actually have.
7: Right. So the industry, the AI industry at this point has chosen to go all in on an extraordinarily capital intensive trajectory, right? Bigger is better into infinity. And the question really is sort of who is going to foot the bill? And what we argue and have been arguing is that actually the government in this case, and particularly the White House, the Trump White House, has taken an orientation that goes beyond just sort of reassuring industry that they will not come for them with regulation. It's a step further. They're acting not just as customer, but really as underwriter for this trajectory. They're doing this through public procurement contracts of, you know, large numbers. They're doing this through the commitment of federal lands for data centers, at basically, you know, laying out public lands for the use of AI data centers. They're actually doing the bidding of AI companies abroad to get contracts for these companies in different parts of the world. So I think there's a way in which, and maybe most importantly, right, every time there are jitters about is there a bubble, is there not a bubble, is any of this going to pan out, you have the president himself standing alongside, you know, Sam Altman and Larry Ellison, just sort of reassuring everyone, but really reassuring the market that this administration is going to stand behind these companies no matter what.
0: So I'd like to just turn to someone who's warning about the potential dangers of artificial intelligence and its trajectory. Last night, during an interview with CNN's Anderson Cooper, Microsoft co-founder Bill Gates warned about the many societal risks of unregulated artificial intelligence development. This is what he said.
8: Well, over the last year, these AIs have gotten dramatically more powerful, even faster than I expected. And they're now capable of causing cyber attack risk, bioterrorism risk, psychosocial risk. And I have to say, I'm kind of shocked that the exact criteria that we review these models with and the actions we take to minimize the harms are really completely missing. And the broad dialogue we get all of society talking about the trade-offs here, that's just not taking place. And so, you know, we've got to minimize these harms through careful review and criteria, and we have to accelerate the good stuff, or else, you know, we could have a complete backlash that AI would suffer from.
0: So, Amba, if you could respond to Bill Gates and what he said. I mean, he was initially an AI enthusiast, and the importance of someone of his in his position making the statement.
7: Look, I'm glad that Bill Gates is coming around to the fact that maybe AI is not such a great thing for the public. But I think there's some amount of fatigue, you know, and I don't think I'm speaking personally, even among the public, with sort of looking to tech messiahs as potentially having the answers or being the experts on questions of whether technology is and or how to shape technology so that it is eventually socially beneficial for the public. And I think that question of who is going to sit as experts in this question of AI harms and what to do about them, I think is a really important political question in this moment, because you asked me about what it's like speaking to governments in this moment. I think the one thing that they do grapple with is a sense of insecurity and confusion about perhaps not knowing enough. And perhaps, and this is manufactured because you have an army of lobbyists that are continually reinforcing that they will sit expert in solving problems that they've created. So this is no shade on Bill Gates, but I think the era of looking to tech CEOs or tech luminaries to give us answers for what are fundamentally social and political questions, I think is gone.
0: Okay, so before we conclude, Amba, I just want to ask you, earlier this year, India became the first developing country to host the AI Impact Summit.
7: Yes.
0: You were there. If you could talk about the significance of India's India hosting this, and then how India is kind of positioning itself as a third alternative, not China, not the U.S., but India.
7: Look, I think the India question is in some ways much broader than just India. I think it's the question of if we sitting here in the United States are worried about corporate consolidation in these few big tech firms and our digital infrastructures being controlled by the tech overlords, then that has reached the point of being an existential crisis for the rest of the world that has seen over the last 5 years what that looks like when you have core digital infrastructure controlled by companies that are eventually beholden to erratic, demands from the White House. And that is absolutely a crisis. Now, what to do about it? I think where the India summit was interesting is that instead of submitting to the notion that we're all in this race against China and there's just, we all have to be all in on this one race or else, I think there was an effort by India and many other countries, I think, to try to eke out the space to say, are there other ways? Are there other ways to build these technologies that not only have the kind of harmful environmental and other impacts that the scale paradigm does, but potentially can also eke out some space for, alternative innovation ecosystems and strengthen local economies? So I think the headline was look to your own population and see what they need rather than being sort of pulled by the terms of this geopolitical great power race, which frankly is unwinnable on material terms anyway for most of the world.
0: Thank you so much, Amba Kak, co-executive director of the AI Now Institute and former senior advisor on AI at the Federal Trade Commission. She's advising governments and government bodies on regulating AI. Coming up, the hidden global data workforce. We'll speak to Professor Antonio Casilli, author of Waiting for Robots. Stay with us.

0: Endless Alternate by Dominique Girard-Bernard. This is Democracy Now!, democracynow.org, The War and Peace Report. I'm Nermeen Sheikh. One of the most discussed aspects of how artificial intelligence will transform society is how it will impact jobs and labor. On Wednesday, Bill Gates published a nearly 6,000-word essay in which he warned that society is not ready for the transformation and upheaval AI will cause. In the essay, Gates calls AI's impact on the labor force one of the three primary risks of the technology, saying many jobs will disappear forever and that, quote, AI will either be the greatest equalizer ever invented or the worst source of injustice. But what gets much less discussion is how artificial intelligence has already transformed work globally. Our next guest is sociologist Antonio Casilli, author of Waiting for Robots, The Hired Hands of Automation. He writes, quote, human workers make automation possible. Recognizing the value of their contributions to these digital infrastructures is the first step towards worker reparation and rebalancing the current power dynamics. He's also co-writer of the film In the Belly of AI. This is the film's trailer.
1: AI can be a transformational tool in our fight against climate change.
2: We are really optimistic about the potential for AI to help scientists cure, prevent, and manage all diseases in this century.
3: Some robots will eat some jobs, and some robots will kill humans. But when you look at the trend as a whole, I think it's going to be incredibly positive.
4: Work inevitably.
5: All kinds of artificial intelligence needs humans behind them, an army of workers.
6: There is a report from the World Bank in which they actually argue that there are around 150 million data workers and 430 million data workers around the world.
5: The work is invisibilized and the workers are invisibilized.
6: What are they trying to hide?
7: Can you take a break, please?
8: Yes, of course. A cloud is not a cloud, it's concrete, right? So it's cement. Carbon footprint, carbon emission of data center is huge because most of the electricity that they use come from fossil fuels.
9: There's one AI company which says that it usually removes people from poverty. In your opinion, is that true?
10: No.
11: It's manipulation.
12: It's just a punchline they use to attract people who are qualified.
5: What does this AI development, how does it really help our society and the development process? Is it something that we really need?
0: That was the trailer for the film In the Belly of AI, directed by Henri Poulain and co-written by our next guest. Antonio Casilli joins us from Paris. He's professor at the Institut Polytechnique de Paris and author of Waiting for Robots. Professor Casilli, welcome to Democracy Now! Thank you for joining us. If you could begin by talking about these data workers, workers around the world whom you've met who are automating AI.
13: Yes, data workers are today's factory workers insofar as AI has become like a driving force for so many industries, and they are necessary to produce what we use every day, you know, chatbots and models. Now, we are not talking about tech workers, engineers, product managers, designers, these highly paid and highly recognized professionals. We are talking about persons who are hidden, and I insist on the fact that they are not invisible. They are purposely hidden by the companies that produce AI because they are the secret ingredient of AI itself. They train it, and this is a verb that we are now more familiar with because we know that, ChatGPT has been trained for a number of years by persons who were literally feeding them data and enriching this data. But they are also these data workers, those who verify that, for instance, the results of the same ChatGPT are in line with what we are looking for as users. And sometimes they are even those who, operate maintenance, perform maintenance live, meaning that sometimes they replace the machine itself, and so they, to an extent, impersonate AI. So they do all these things, and they are really poorly paid. We have been following and working with them for a number of years, for 6 years now already, and we have been conducting surveys and interviews and observations in more than 30 countries and interviewing more than 4,000 of these workers in places like, I don't know, Venezuela or Kenya or Madagascar and so on. And they are really everywhere. They are also in the US and Europe, also in high income countries. But of course, given the very low wages that they have as a compensation, this kind of jobs, which are not jobs, these are more tasks that they perform in a more or less formal way, they are more interesting to people who are living in low income countries.
0: And if you could explain, Professor Kazili, I mean, one of the things that's so shocking, because indeed these workers are hidden, if not invisible, as you say, just the sheer number of workers there are. I mean, the World Bank report found that there were anywhere between 130 and over 400 million workers, gig workers. I'm not sure how many of those gig workers are data workers. But if you could explain also, I mean, the very curious, because you've been to Madagascar, you've been to Kenya and various other places, including Finland and Bulgaria, the way in which these workers are compensated, in some cases, as you've said, in Madagascar, they're not paid in money, but in sacks of rice or sugar.
13: Sure. Yes, this is something that which is appalling, which is unfortunately very common. First of all, let's focus on the estimates that the World Bank has been producing for a number of years, because they started, conducting this kind of service and trying to estimate the number of people who perform online gig work. We're not talking about gig workers like, I don't know, Uber drivers or delivery persons, you know, delivery workers. We are talking about people who perform online tasks. So they are, you know, facing a computer and they perform small tasks like, I don't know, they have to describe an image or they have to transcribe a sentence. And all these is fragmented in small bits of information. That information that we call data, and they are put in databases, and then the models, AI models, use this information to learn. And this is why we talk about machine learning. So this is necessary, but because it is necessary, it has to be this kind of work process, has to be spread all over literally hundreds of millions of persons. And now the World Bank in 2015 already estimated this type of workers in the tens of millions. And now in 2023, they updated their estimate to hundreds. Now, it's they are very vague as to how many exactly. So this is why they talk about something halfway between 100 and something, 100 odds million, and 400, which would represent something between 4% and 12% of the global workforce. Now, personally, I am a bit suspicious of these estimates, but one thing that I can say, given the fact that with our other colleagues, we've been trying ourselves to estimate these workers all around the world in several countries, we have noticed that over the years, these estimates have been going up and up. So we're talking about probably 160 million persons in 2021, and now the estimates is bigger. And this is also something that we observe, because we are literally traveling the world trying to, you know, give voice to this hidden workforce. And we notice that more and more persons are, available to speak with us and also organizing to protect their rights. And you're right, we've been to places like Madagascar and Kenya, and in some cases we encounter people who are paid a few cents. This is the case of Venezuela, where at a moment the factor of earning a few dollars, especially because it was in dollars or in cryptocurrency, but not in bolivares, which is the local currency, which was depreciating from one day to the other. So this was interesting, meaning this was an appealing type of job, let's say. And in other countries, like, for instance, Madagascar, where we spent, a few months over several fieldworks, we basically encountered at least one instance of a company that provided the opportunity for workers to connect to a platform, to work and to perform tasks on platform. And they were paid in sugar, rice, beans and other foodstuffs. So when we say that they are paid peanuts, well, that's a metaphor, clearly. But in this case, it was not a metaphor. It was something which was clear, visible, to the extent that they also had some kind of a meter at the very entry of this company to explain to the workers how much they would earn in terms of food for each type of each level of performance, let's say.
0: Well, Professor Ghazili, let's listen to the data workers precisely in their own voice. Many data workers are tasked with reviewing highly disturbing content almost exclusively. This is former Kenyan data worker Faustine Makira in Kenya in a clip from the documentary In the Belly of AI. A warning to our listeners and viewers, it contains discussions of sexual abuse.
4: Well, at first, I didn't see it as something that was hard, but as time went by, I realized that I used to have nightmares, especially when I've watched a lot of murder cases or rape cases, especially if it involves minors, children. When I have watched a lot of corpses during the day, I would have difficulty sleeping. I developed anxiety. I could not go out. I could not be where people were many in a crowd. I also felt like I was not being myself because I was this an outgoing person. But most of the time, because I was scared to go out, I would just be alone. And it kind of led me to depression, and that is why I decided to quit. Today, there are still traces of the PTSD or the things that I'm going through. That is why I'm still going for therapies. About my anxiety, most of the time you will find me indoors. So, yeah, I would say there's still the trace. Can you take a break, please? My co-workers, they did suffer the same symptoms. It just depended, like, with you. I have a colleague who is now a friend. He's battling with insomnia. I have a friend who is also battling with anxiety. So it just depends on how you as a person was affected, because you are affected differently. But yes, we have I have very many colleagues and friends who are also battling with their PTSD in different ways.
11: Why didn't you use the actual name of the clients and the companies you worked for?
4: Because they made us sign an undisclosure form, which ties me to not say some things. Immediately I say them and they go out there, I will be jailed for more than 10 years. Yeah.
0: So that's a clip from In the Belly of AI, directed by Henri Poulain. Professor Ghazili, if you could just explain, you know, it's not entirely clear, what do these data workers do with this bad content? You've called it something like machine unlearning. And then we want to get also to the way in which these organizers against these workers against impossible conditions are, in fact, trying to organize against their working conditions.
13: Sure. Well, I call this machine unlearning because sometimes these workers have the terrible task that consists in flagging information that they do not want the models, the AI, to reproduce. Like they don't want AI to create disturbing images or illegal content. They don't want AI to perform actions that are considered, again, illegal or antisocial. So they are somehow responsible, tasked for with the difficult task of performing this kind of teaching, which is a negative teaching. And when we say moderation, content moderation in particular, the first thing we think about is social media, and we think that this is not connected to AI. Well, to the extent that AI exists on social media too, and Meta has its own AI and so on, TikTok has its own AI, you know, it is true that moderators can work both for social media and for AI, but it's not only censorship. They are teaching the machine not to see some things, to remove them from the database. And this is something that is that goes beyond the simple flagging of problematic content, because we have met people who perform this kind of machine unlearning also outside social media. I don't know, somebody who has to train an AI that is used in surgery has to go through so many gruesome and bloody images that can be traumatizing and can create the same type of PTSD of post-traumatic stress disorder. Somebody who has to train, I don't know, a self-driving car, they have to go through, for instance, car accidents that can be extremely morbid and extremely problematic to watch itself. And they can develop this kind of traumatic mental health issues. So it is something that is connected to the very process of teaching the machine to do something or not to do something. And this is also something that, you know, has a toll on these persons. In this case, and again, I want to thank Faustine that I have met again in Kenya a few months ago, I mean, for her testimony. But she is someone who paid an important, a severe personal price. Some other people were even less fortunate because some other people died because of this, committed suicide or died in mysterious ways that are somehow connected to their activity. And this is something that we are documenting in many countries, in Kenya in particular. And so we are also trying to work with the families to, you know, face this kind of serious problems.
0: So, Professor Kazili, could you explain why are workers made to sign non-disclosure agreements? And in some instances, as documented in the film, they aren't even able to speak to one another about the content that they're reviewing. Why is that?
13: Mm-hmm. Well, there are many reasons. The first one would be that they should not, according to the tech companies, talk about the kind of model that they are training, because this could constitute an issue in terms of intellectual property. For instance, if this company is developing a new model which is not on the market, they don't want the competition to know that. The second reason would be, yes, to actually invisibilize, as we say in a rather pompous way in academia, meaning to hide these workers. So in order to hide them, the first thing is to, you know, shut their mouth, literally, and so that they, even if they are asked, they deny that they are actually working to produce AI performing this kind of data work. And one final reason is that, again, according to the designers of these AI models, if workers speak among themselves and they start discussing the kind of tasks they perform, this could introduce specific biases, meaning that they could, for instance, coordinate. This is the technical reason. But there is also a very, reason that is connected to breaking the solidarity between workers. If workers are segmented, fragmented, they are separated from each other and they do not speak to each other, they do not understand or they do not reach the awareness of the fact that they actually are doing the same kind of work. They are one class of workers and these class consciousness does not develop.
0: Professor Kazili, we'll have to leave it there. Thank you for joining us, a professor at the Institut Polytechnique de Paris and author of Waiting for Robots, The Hired Hands of Automation. He also co-wrote the documentary In the Belly of AI, directed by Henri Poulain. Coming up, Julian Posada, author of the forthcoming book, Platform Extractivism, Data Work and the People Powering Artificial Intelligence. Stay with us.

0: High Fly by the late legendary pianist and composer Randy Weston. We continue our discussion of the hidden data workforce powering artificial intelligence with Julian Posada, author of the forthcoming book, Platform Extractivism, Data Work and the People Powering Artificial Intelligence, which is a deep look at data work and data workers in Venezuela. Julian Posada is Assistant Professor of American Studies at Yale University and co-director of its Computing, Culture and Society Certificate Program. Julian, welcome to Democracy Now! If you could... We just heard from Professor Antonio Casilli about data workers. You focused principally on Venezuela. If you could tell us what you found among data workers there.
1: Yes. So when I started this project, I actually wanted to focus on Latin America, where I grew up. And the first thing that I found when I started this research is that most of the workers at the time when I started around 2020 were located specifically in Venezuela. So part of the project in the book is about why Venezuela contains so many of the workers that were powering, powering artificial intelligence at the time. I found three reasons for that. The first reason is, of course, the economic conditions of the country. Since 2014, the economy of Venezuela has been in a crisis, hyperinflation, high unemployment rates, and adding to that, you have then the COVID pandemic starting, increasing unemployment rates with the lockdowns. So it was really, really a dire situation in the country around 6 years ago. The second reason, however, why Venezuela became so prominent in data work is the infrastructure of the country, which was developed by the government. So, for example, people have access to computers that were created in Venezuela, built in Venezuelan factories during the Hugo Chavez years that then were retained by families. And those same computers were the ones used for data work during the pandemic. And then the third reason, which is also an interesting one, is the composition of families in Venezuela. What I found is that from the qualitative interviews, not a single worker was alone. Workers really depending on their families. And during the pandemic, when a lot of people lost their employment, it was just one breadwinner in the house, the data worker, and the entire household was supporting that work through many activities, feeding the worker, doing house chores, and so on. But the family really revolted around data work, and then the neighbors as well. If you lost access to electricity, if you lost access to something, your neighbors would be there to provide support. So this is why I think Venezuela became such a prominent case for data work in Latin America and in the world during the pandemic. Again, the economic crisis, the infrastructure, and the composition of families.
0: And could you tell us what were the salaries like for these workers? What were the working conditions like? And who were they working for?
1: So salaries were either very low. Some platforms, remote tasks would pay workers per hour, and it would be 50 cents of a dollar per hour. Other platforms, the majority of them, would pay per task, so it would be a form of piecework. Workers would earn around $2 to $5 per week because of the hyperinflation then. Those few dollars were important for their income, right? And the interesting part is that some workers, and this is tied to the question about the number of workers and their location, some workers would use VPNs to mask their IP addresses, pretend they're in countries like here in the United States, and then get paid more for the same amount of work, pretending not to be in Venezuela. So it's really difficult to, one, estimate who they are, where they are, but also their pay rate really varies across tasks and platforms.
0: And how do they have any idea for what major tech company they're working? Does OpenAI or Anthropic, how do they employ these workers effectively through, how does it work?
1: So a company would usually approach outsourcing company. Let's say, for example, you have your AI startup, you approach one of the outsourcing companies, for example, Scale AI, which is a company behind Remote Tasks. Then with that company, you would then create a project and then outsource it to one of their platforms, in this case, Remote Tasks, and they would have programs, in this case, for Venezuelan workers. Then from the perspective of the worker, you would just see the tasks. In most cases, you don't know who they're working for, what tasks you're doing for, or what the AI that you're doing is in reality. I asked some workers if they had any guesses. For example, one worker was telling me, I think I work for a task related to the military complex because I have to tag roofs and bridges in some deserted place somewhere, but I have no idea where this is, and I have no idea what the company or what the AI I'm training is actually for. So there was really complete invisibility in that regard. The workers would not know who their employers were and what even the AI they were helping develop is.
0: And if you could talk a little bit also about how the workers are monitored and how their work is quantified.
1: Yeah, so like in any case of gig work, the algorithm here is the manager. And there are some cases in which workers, like in the case of Kenyan workers or workers in Madagascar, for example, where they're working for companies inside, they go to an office, like a call center, they're working in front of a computer, they have their boss around, and they go to a single location. That's what we in the academia call the Business Processing Outsourcing Centers, BPOs. My work in Venezuela was primarily focused on platforms. So the best way to think about it is think of the Uber of data annotation. So you will log into your computer to a platform on your browser, and then you would access the tasks and then do the tasks. And in this case, the algorithms will be the ones, the managerial algorithms, the ones actually controlling the workflow. You would have a timer. They would know how long you've been in each task. They would know, try to guess the accuracy of your tasks. They would present the same task twice or three times. So if you're doing different things, the algorithm will think you're spamming, so I'm going to ban you from this task now. So it really was an algorithm put in place to control the workforce and ensure that they were doing the job that the clients wanted them to do.
0: And what was the thing? Were you able to speak to a lot of these workers?
1: Yes, I did.
0: And what was the most frequently reported thing that they told you?
1: Well, one interesting thing is that it really depending on the tasks they were doing, they really varied in terms of payment because of the investment. So, for example, there was this task called Beast Mode in which workers would have to label images in households. Let's say an image of a living room, you have to label the couch as a couch, mirror as a mirror, and so on. And workers would then be paid bonus for this task that were really important for the companies and the firms. In this task, they were very repetitive, most of the cases. And at the time, so this is pre-LLMs, right? So at the time, there was a lot of investments on computer vision, investments, for example, to develop facial recognition algorithms or object identification algorithms. So this is why Venezuela, in which the workers, many of them didn't have knowledge of the English language, were able to tag these objects and train then these image recognition algorithms. Then post-2023, when the investments started to focus on large language models. This is when ChatGPT came out. Then a lot of that work was moved from Venezuela to places with, I would say, a colonial legacy with English-speaking countries, so the Philippines or India, in which many of these workers were required to speak English or knowing the English language, then were tasked with any task that would do with language, in the English language in this case. And at the same time, the situation in Venezuela improved a little bit. Oil prices started to increase again. And a lot of these workers then stopped doing data work and went back to their regular activities.
0: Thank you very much, Professor Julian Posada, Assistant Professor of American Studies and Co-Director of the Certificate in Computing, Culture and Society at Yale University. He's the author of the forthcoming book, Platform Extractivism, Data Work and the People Powering Artificial Intelligence. And that does it for today's show. Amy Goodman will be in Middlebury, Vermont Friday night for a screening of the film about Democracy Now! Called Steal the Story, Please! With the Oscar-nominated directors. Then on to Madison, Wisconsin on Labor Day weekend. Check our website at democracynow.org for details. Democracy Now! Is produced with Mike Burke, Dina Guzer, Anjali Kamat, Messiah Rhodes, Nicole Salazar, Maria Taracena, John Hamilton, Sarah Nasser, Charina Nadura, Sam Alkoff, Te Marie Astudio, Robbie Karen, Hani Masood, and Diego Ramos. Our executive director is Julie Crosby. And very special thanks to Becca Staley, John Randolph, Paul Powell, Mike DeFilippo, Miguel Noguera, Hugh Grant, Carl Maxer, Dennis Moynihan, David Prude, Dennis McCormick, Matt Ely, Anna Osbeck, Emily Anderson, Dante Toretti, and Buffy St. Marie Hernandez. I'm Nermeen Sheikh. Thanks so much for joining us for another edition of Democracy Now!

0: see to that?
1: No.
0: Younger ones can.
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2: Hello and welcome to the better weather for Thursday, August 27th. Local early morning temperatures range from 52 degrees in Medusa to 65 in Skodak. Regional average soil temperature is 69 degrees. Pollen levels today will be medium, air quality will be good. Flood watches are active to the south, and that is because about an inch of rain is expected to fall through the day. A high of 80 happens at 2 p.m. After midnight, rain stops and temperatures bottom out at 65 degrees. Tomorrow, spotty chances for rain are expected in the afternoon. A high of 83 happens at 4 p.m. Overnight, temperatures fall to 58 degrees. Saturday will be mostly sunny with a high of 82. Sunday, partly cloudy with a high of 83. Today's tide schedule is high tide at 2:58 a.m., low tide at 9:41 a.m., high tide again at 3:25 p.m., then low tide once again at 9:48 p.m. Today's river temperature will be 76 degrees and the tide strength is high. Sunset today will be at 7:26 p.m., sunrise tomorrow will be at 6:12 a.m. Looking way up, we see X-class flare chances are at 15%. Plasma winds will be slow at 258 kilometers per second with a thin density of 3 protons per cubic centimeter. Radio propagation conditions are currently pretty good with a level 1 noise floor. There are no chances of aurora this evening. The current sunspot number is 99. 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
0: 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Did you know that the Wayfarm has an art park that is home to a dozen media art installations in the hamlet of Akron, New York? For the next hour, we're going to go on a sonic tour of the park and listen live to the installations. Let's go. First up is Pond Station by Zach Pop. We'll hear transmissions from inside of a pond here at Wave Farm.

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A small AI sings a generative composition when the sun is shining at Wave Farm.

When you visit the Art Park in person, the tour continues to Jordan Seeler and Ed Beer's Talk to Me Wave Farm, followed by Fresh Kill by Max Goldfarb. SoundCamp's test site of Acoustic Commons 1 is a live open mic near a small waterfall. Let's have a listen.

In-person visitors will encounter Underground Codes by Yvette Janine Jackson next on the tour. Here comes the Here Goes Radio Telescope by Heidi Nielsen and R. Dove. This is an auto-imagining of real-time space weather data from the NOAA satellite, GOES-19.

When you visit the Art Park in person, walk through Type A's Barrier, a concrete sculpture that is in the shape of a waveform of an utterance of SOS. Back at Wave Farm Study Center is Quintron's Weather Warlock, a live stream of an analog drone synthesizer played by the weather. That's right, the weather is playing a synthesizer here at Wave Farm.

and Quintron's Traffic Sacks transforms the white noise of passing traffic on New York State Route 23 into a signal that can be mutated and manipulated by WGXE DJs in Accra.

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0: Today's tide schedule is high tide at 2:58 a.m., low tide at 9:41 a.m., high tide again at 3:25 p.m., then low tide once again at 9:48 p.m. Today's river temperature will be 76 degrees and the tide strength is high. Sunset today will be at 7:26 p.m., sunrise tomorrow will be at 6:12 a.m. Looking way up, we see X-class flare chances are at 15%. Plasma winds will be slow at 258 kilometers per second with a thin density of 3 protons per cubic centimeter. Radio propagation conditions are currently pretty good with a level 1 noise floor. There are no chances of aurora this evening. The current sunspot number is 99. And this has been The Better Weather, brought to you by the Catskill Makers Syndicate.
1: 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I'm your host, Michael Amari from Chosen Family Presents. I've been putting on concerts and overseeing music festivals in the area for about 15 years. 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Just put Local Waves in the title so I see it. And yeah, let's get into it.
2: Box with tubes. Human beings make machines, but no one knows how to control them all. I don't know what the knobs and switches are for. I program my toaster oven and pretend I'm in charge. But actually, I know nothing of the secret circuits and wobbling wheels of artificially intelligent robots.

Green cheese. 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Even a child knows that. Even the smallest child. Do as I do, not as I say. Let's all disagree. Let's all disagree to disagree. Let's all agree. Let's all get a mohawk. Let's all jump in the marsh. Now! Let's all go skydiving. The moon is made of green cheese. Okay, okay, I heard you the first time. But it's not green. Theorists say it's only made of cheese when we aren't looking. How is the universe shaped? Like this. Is that right? Curled up in a scroll, all kooky? Like a truck with its top off, can opener style? Like a sardine can without anything to eat in it? And the earth is made of clay. The sun, of rays. Clear as day, until it all disappears into a cloud of squid ink. They can find anything, these scientists. Didn't you hear on the news? They found God. They had to use a microscope to find him. And even then, they can only observe his effects.

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4: Hello and welcome to the better weather for Thursday, August 27th. Local early morning temperatures range from 52 degrees in Medusa to 65 in Skodak. Regional average soil temperature is 69 degrees. Pollen levels today will be medium. Air quality will be good. Flood watches are active to the south, and that is because about an inch of rain is expected to fall through the day. A high of 80 happens at 2 p.m. After midnight, rain stops and temperatures bottom out at 65 degrees. Tomorrow, spotty chances for rain are expected in the afternoon. A high of 83 happens at 4 p.m. Overnight, temperatures fall to 58 degrees. Saturday will be mostly sunny with a high of 82. Sunday, partly cloudy with a high of 83. Today's tide schedule is high tide at 2:58 a.m., low tide at 9:41 a.m., high tide again at 3:25 p.m., then low tide once again at 9:48 p.m. Today's river temperature will be 76 degrees and the tide strength is high. Sunset today will be at 7:26 p.m. Sunrise tomorrow will be at 6:12 a.m. Looking way up, we see X-class flare chances are at 15.

0: granted in a separate case was premature. The AP notes at the same time a new lawsuit filed by about two dozen democratically controlled states. It's against the U.S. Postal Service. It came after the Supreme Court ruled against them in a separate case, but did not say Trump's order was legal. Meantime, as the ICE surge continues in Maine, new data from the Department of Homeland Security show more people have been detained this year than in the last 2 years combined.
1: The vast majority, 98% of the more than 480 people arrested, have no criminal conviction. Ruben Torres with the Maine Immigrants Rights Coalition says DHS no longer defines whether an arrest was targeted or simply part of a larger dragnet approach.
2: What the data doesn't capture is the tears that are shed by children when they don't know where their father is. The wife who now has three jobs in order to meet the responsibilities that their husband was meeting.
1: Torres says ICE enforcement has now spread to at least 50 cities and towns. DHS says it's targeting people who pose a public safety risk, but at least 60 people were detained during routine immigration check-ins at the ICE field office in Scarborough. I'm Catherine Carley.
0: The DHS argues Maine falls within its zone of enforcement because the entire state is within 100 miles of the Canadian border. Torres says the data show that in one of the nation's whitest states, people of color between the age of 25 and 54 with no criminal backgrounds are being targeted. And young people who study science, technology, engineering, and math improve their problem-solving skills, and a majority of New Mexico parents say their child's after-school program now offers these learning opportunities.
3: STEM education is available to nearly 44,000 students in after-school programs across the state. Still, more than 3 in 4 children and youth whose parents want such programs aren't enrolled. Maya Sagbatten with the New Mexico Out-of-School Time Network wants parents to know that access has notably improved in the past decade.
4: We are extremely excited about the fact that in this study, 94% of parents in New Mexico reported that their child has access to STEM compared to 36% in 2014.
3: The study is based on a survey of about 30,000 parents who have school-aged children, including 283 households in New Mexico. I'm Roz Brown.
0: The After School Alliance says STEM learning opportunities away from the classroom allow students to explore more interest and apply skills to real-world problems through hands-on, team-based engagement. This is Public News Service. There's been a big increase in the number of people contracting foodborne illnesses in 2026, and many in Colorado are wondering whether it's safe to eat foods purchased at grocery stores or restaurants.
5: So far, 431 Coloradans have gotten sick after eating salmonella-tainted jalapeno peppers, according to the Centers for Disease Control and Prevention. Teresa Murray is the Consumer Watchdog Director for the U.S. Public Interest Research Group Education Fund. She says Colorado trails only Minnesota in the total number of people getting sick from contaminated foods.
6: Colorado has been hit hard by the jalapeno peppers, either from restaurants or in salsas or in guacamole. But even as recently as last weekend, more products were getting added.
5: Colorado is also one of 47 states, along with Washington, D.C. and Puerto Rico, to be impacted by 7 cyclospora outbreaks since May. I'm Eric Galatas.
0: And nurses and their allies are rallying for a fair contract today following what the union calls devastating cuts to mental health and emergency services at Hillsborough Medical Center.
7: The closures coming in September will leave the state with only 2 remaining inpatient programs that provide care to older adults experiencing mental health crises. Cody Alexander is an ER nurse and a member of Oregon Nurses Association, which is in the middle of bargaining their latest contract. He says the units that are closing are vital to the hospital's functioning.
8: We have one of the highest growing populations in the state of Oregon. However, our management seems to be reducing the amount of resources. We have a lot of staff who are very uncomfortable because they feel we're doing our community a disservice.
7: In a statement, hospital leaders said staffing shortages and low patient volume forced them to close the units. I'm Isabel Charlet.
0: Finally, as North Dakota lawmakers prepare to take up the issue of transparency surrounding data centers, a recent poll shows public opposition to the facilities is growing nationwide.
9: A new heat map news survey shows 75% of Americans somewhat or strongly oppose having a data center built in their community. Retiree and Morton Grove resident Holly Birch is one of them. While some landowners are willing to sell their property for these projects, she says data center developers often target retired or absentee landowners in areas where they think nobody will be paying attention.

0: attention.
1: There's a lot that seems to be done with non-disclosure agreements. All of a sudden, someone's neighbor is getting this massive multi-million dollar check, and you've got earth movers coming in and tearing up the property across the road. I know some families this is happening to right now.
0: Morton County is among several across the state with moratoriums on new data center applications and ordinances for future projects. I'm Judith Ruiz Branch reporting.
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All right, welcome to the show, everybody. That was my monthly meditation this month in F. There we are. There you have it. On our piano, which we're going to get tuned very soon, hopefully. Welcome to the show, everyone. This is Balance Check. I am your host, Michael Allen Hams, right here on WGXC in the beautiful town of Catskill, in the village of Catskill, even. Balance Check is a monthly show here on Wave Farm Radio. We do a theme every month. It's a rotation of guests and music that coincide into a monthly two-hour voyage that I'm glad you're all here for. Today we're talking Catskills, summer in the Catskills. My guest is Judith Sarian. She'll be joining me later in the program. Judy is an amazing woman. She's my mother-in-law and a friend. And we'll get into some of that in a little bit. In the meantime, let's get into some music. You know, I had a blast doing the show for this, the music for this show, looking into the various groups that would come up for resorts and the musicians that would be playing in these places. But while I was doing that, I took a road trip of my own, and this song came on pretty much right away. And I thought, wow, this is such a great song for the beginning of a road trip. And then I thought, well, what about it being the first song on the show? So here's Car Radio. This is Ronnie Lane, Ron Wood.

All right, Ronnie Wood and Ronnie Lane there. They did a soundtrack together. That was Car Radio. All right, we're going to dive into our music. We're going to start off with some Greek music. There was, Greek resorts up here in the Catskills, in like Hensonville, Haines Falls, Windham. And so we're going to start with Trio Belcanto, Mera Que Nichta.

All right, that was Harry Lemonopoulos with Tu Siftetelli Tis Anatolis. And before that was Trio Bel Canto with Mera Ka Nikta. We're doing Summer in the Catskills today on Balance Check. Balance Check is a theme show right here on WGXC. My guest Judy Sarian is going to be joining me later in the program, reminiscing about her summers here in the Catskills of years past and, you know, plans for years to come. That's later in the program. We're doing Greek music right now. There was, you know, a lot of Greek resorts. And one of the things, you know, I love about the doing this show was finding out about all these musicians from, you know, Manhattan, New Jersey, Connecticut, Boston, who would all, you know, come here to the Catskills and perform and, you know, play for people who were coming also from all over, and so much music and celebration, all that energy, something about this region really just inspires and nourishes that, and it's pretty wonderful. We've got Ava Style coming up, and my wife Laura just found a record not that long ago with a couple of her songs on it, on like a sort of compilation record. But this is Ti Ine Afto Po Tu Lena Agapi. That's a long title, but a beautiful song. Here we go, Ava Style.

Okay, that was Nico Gunaris with trio Bel Canto. That goes out to my father-in-law, Victor. I know when my wife and I were choosing songs for our wedding, just like kind of, you know, background music, DJ set of, you know, our mix, she said, we got to put in Opa Nina Nai. For Victor. So that's for you, Victor. We're doing music of Summer Catskills of years past. This is the sort of Greek section. We heard from Eva Style with Jemile, and the song before, Tiene Afto Pou Tulena Agapi. Long titles, but beautiful, beautiful songs. We're going to jump over to some Ukrainian music real fast. This is Let's Dance Hanzria. Hanzia. From, and I was looking at the Soyuzivka up here in the Catskills. Anyway, into the music. Here we go.

0: Okay. From the Ukrainian Bandurist chorus, something I noticed a lot from all the regions was a lot of choral music. So that was from Ukrainian Bandurist chorus. Let's dance, Hanzai, Hanzia. Let's dance, Hanzia. I was looking up the music curators and people who were bringing in the entertainment. And it looks like this Walter Kwas was a big part of the Soyuzivka Heritage Center. Let's do some Borscht Belt here. Here's the Berry Sisters.
1: La la la
0: Chirbim.
1: la la.

Texas is the merry chair. So you land of fifth is the casoy. What can you mark as is the merry chair? I feel it there is a good thing for the meeting goy. As from payers, the statement by chain of litigious for the trogen sig the payers, all a made like gold. What can

closing out the Borscht Belt segment of our show. My wife Laura and I recently played a Bethel Woods Center of the Arts, and on our way we passed the Borscht Belt Museum down there in Ellenville. That was the amazing Dave Taras, Ukrainian-born king of klezmer clarinet, or so I read, with the Second Avenue Square Dance. Before that, Aaron Lebedev. What can you mach, sis America? We heard from the Berry Sisters, Tambalaika, and Chidabum. And we're going to move over to East Durham for some Irish music. Here's Set Dance, Planksty Davis, Billy McComiskey. Gotta get my pronunciations down before I get on air.

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Thanks for joining in. This is Balance Check. It's a monthly program here on WGXC Wave Farm. My name is Michael Allen Hams. I am your host. Balance Check is a full-spectrum sonic exploration into the inner workings of the human experience. We do it one theme at a time, and today's theme is the road to the Catskills. My guest is Judy Sarian. She's going to be joining me here in just in a second. We were able to sit down with a phone conversation, I've got that conversation for you here in just a second. I want to let everyone know that tonight at the Avalon right here in downtown Catskill, we're doing Breaking the Algorithm IRL. I have the pleasure and luck of having my show, Balance Check, usually coincide with Breaking the Algorithm. So tonight at the Avalon, 7 to 9 upstairs, it's free. Join host Mike Amari of Chosen Family and Chosen Family Presents. And he's going to be joined by guest Miriam Atkin of Verbatim Text Sound Expo, and DJ selector Chris Funkhauser will be there. Let's dive in, or let's recap what we just heard. That was Two Jigs by Mick Maloney, and before that, Set Dance, Planks D. Davis by Billy Comiskey. I'm sure I'm going to be mispronouncing names and titles throughout this entire episode, so apologies for that. We've been sort of traveling around the Catskills in the various resorts of yesteryear, hotels, and one thing I always just come back to is how much, you know, good energy from community there is in this region. Just so much to celebrate, music, dance, homecoming, reunions, you know, like just people coming together and celebrating each other through food and all sorts of wonderful things. So I've got my interview here, my conversation, and I just want to say that there is a little digital something or other that happened while I recorded our phone conversation. At first I was going to say digital distortion. It's not really that. It's not even an interference. It's not digital interference. I would say it's more of an accompaniment to our conversation. So what originally was going to be an apology, so apologies for a digital interruption. No.

0: And I use the term noise, you know, loosely here, but the conversation is there, but there's, you know, this music in the background. So, okay, here we go.
1: Jeff.
2: Hi, Mike. Thanks for having me here today.
1: It's such a pleasure to have you, Judy. You know, we've talked a lot about the Catskills, and I know you spent some time here when you were younger with your family. And, you know, we've been listening to a lot of the music that was being played in the region, at, you know, some of the musicians from that time period. And I'm just excited. I know you talked to your brother, I think, earlier today, and sort of just going down memory lane, and I was hoping we could talk a little bit about, you know, your time in the Catskills.
2: Yeah, I'd love to. I remember some of those trips, vacations. Those were our summer vacations for many years.
1: Yeah. Was that something that was in, like, your elementary school years, or, like, junior high and high school?
2: It was more elementary school years, as I recall. I think maybe the last time we went, I might have been around 13 or so. So it was definitely in my younger years. I even have a vague recollection that we were there, and my brothers and I had the mumps.
1: Oh, wow.
2: Or something, maybe the measles. But anyway, so that was kind of a, but I was quite young at the time. It was a very vague memory, and I forgot to ask my brother about what year that was. But, yeah, so it goes way back to, you know, before I could even remember.
1: Yeah. Would you hear stories even of the years before you were born, or, like, your older brothers would tell about the years, you know, beforehand, the adventures they would get into, or?
2: Yeah, in fact, my father started to go there, I think, when he was maybe in his early 20s. He was a refugee and landed in New York City when he was about 11 years old in the 1920s. He lived with his uncle, and it was really easy to get to the Catskills. He used to take a bus from Manhattan to Tannersville.
1: Yeah.
2: And it just so happened that Tannersville was where all the Armenians congregated. And there were several hotels that were owned by Armenians there. And I think other groups, ethnic groups, also had hotels and you know, even resorts in the Catskills. I mean, we know about the Borschtfeld and the Jewish groups, but also I think there were Greeks and others.
1: Yeah, absolutely.
2: You know,
1: Italians,
2: had their own hotels.
1: Yeah.
2: Mm-hmm. Yeah, and other groups as well, but I didn't really hear much about them. So my father started to go when he was young, and I think there was quite a draw of the Catskills because it's mountainous, and, you know, historic Armenia is very mountainous. You know, high elevation and, you know, beautiful mountains and streams and, you know, valleys, lakes, and Catskills had all of it. It was even, the elevation was so high that I can remember when we would drive there, we came from Wilmington, Delaware, through New York City, or at least maybe skirting New York City and heading out to the Catskills, going through Saugerties in the Hudson Valley, which now I know because we live so close by. And anyway, when we started to climb, we would go from like sea level up to 2,000 feet, and a car would break down, or at least we had to stop and let the engine cool because it was such a effort for the car to climb.
1: Of course,
2: that
1: yeah.
2: Elevation. So those are some of my very vivid memories of stopping the car, probably because I was scared that, you know, we might have to turn around and go home.
1: Right. And you're up in the mountains, and yeah. Well, that's the road to the Catskills, and the song that we always, reference.
2: There's a song all about that, the road to the Catskills.
1: Yeah.
2: And I think this was, you know, these were

0: you know, many of the refugees and immigrants who came, went to the Catskills, you know, they were, they had come from the old country, and this was a way to connect with their past, you know, get together with their family, with, you know, extended families, cousins, you know, uncles, aunts. And also, even there were specific hotels for specific regions of Armenia. I didn't really know that until, you know, many years after I had gone there, because a friend of mine who also had her father lived or grew up in Manhattan, he used to go with them. She used to go with them to a hotel that was specifically for her province, you know, that the people from that particular province, the Sebastia province, would go to that particular hotel. So it really, you know, it was quite, you know, a like sort of going back, you know, kind of nostalgic kind of an experience for people to connect.
1: Right.
0: You know, it's really quite touching and fascinating.
1: Yeah. And the music would probably reflect that, right? Like the regional songs that were brought over and then played here.
0: Yeah, I'm sure. You know, I remember we went to Hillside Lodge. It was also known as Zotian's place because a man named Zotian owned it. I think he was from Flushing, New York. And that was a popular spot because they also served, you know, they had a full service sort of, I think it's called American Plan, where you would get breakfast and dinner. You know, so the meals would be served and your family would always sit at the same table. That place was not far from Rip Van Winkle Lake, where we used to go and row a boat and everything. That was kind of a nice little on Tannersville, and then the lake was there. You could just walk up to Zotian's place. I remember we would go into this hall some nights, and the musician there would ask my mother to sing. And I checked in with my brother to ask him about this musician. His name was Haig.
1: Ohanian,
0: right. His name was Haig Ohanian, and he actually was not from Western Armenia, or what we know now as Turkish Armenia, my parents are from, but he was from the Eastern Armenian provinces, really in the heart of the Caucasus Mountains. So that's what current-day Armenia, you know, that's what's left of Armenia right now. And so it was interesting because he played the tar, which is stringed instrument, very, very distinctive stringed instrument that was played, a lot more in the Caucasus area than I think it was in Western Armenia. Anyway, he was a very accomplished musician, and he really thought my mom had a great voice. In fact, I recall her having a beautiful voice because she used to sing a lot to us, and then she also taught Armenian and would teach the kids songs. That was a big part of how she taught language, was to teach songs, which I thought was a really, when I was a kid, I loved it, and I think it's a really good way to teach language, especially so that, you know, the students get the sound of the language in their head, you know?
1: Absolutely.
0: So, you know, you don't always have to understand exactly what the words are, but you hear the sounds of the language, and then you eventually kind of learn what the song is about. So in any event, my mom had a beautiful voice, and he would ask her to sing, and that's what I remember the best.
1: Wow.
0: I don't remember other bands, but I have a feeling there was a lot of dancing too. So there were probably other bands that were more dance oriented, whereas his probably more performance oriented, you know,
1: right,
0: sort of classical style.
1: We have, you know, records from your parents and maybe your uncle as well, but some are the Haig Ohanian Orchestra. And then we have another Armenian children's music, which I believe was your mother's. So it's great having the, you know, the music passed down in that sense too, having the physical records, you know, passing on to the next generation. And I was going to, I remembered quickly, what you reminded me of was when I was doing research for the show, I went on to the Nasser webpage, which, you know, is the
0: Association for Armenian Studies and Research.
1: Studies and Research, right. There's an article in there about summers in the Catskills and talking about one of the performers whose car broke down on the way to the gig and finally made it, you know, at 2 a.m. and the hotel owner wakes everybody up and says, "The entertainment's here. I told you I had a show, you know. You were all disappointed earlier when it was showtime and no musicians showed up, but he's here, he's here. His car broke down." And,
0: yeah, so you couldn't really call ahead and
1: right.
0: let people know that you were, yeah, stuck somewhere.
1: Yeah.
0: And that's kind of, you know, sort of the fun of it.
1: But that's, you know, something that can be so fun is, like, you know, meeting people years and years later that you can, you know, through conversation realize, oh wow, you were just one town over, or you were in, you know, that resort and my family was at this resort, or, you know.
0: Yeah, that's a really good point. And I asked my brother some questions about, you know, about what he remembered. And you know, he not only, you know, remembered several of the names of the hotels, he's been collecting postcards from people who were at these hotels who would send postcards, you know, to their friends in other places.
1: Yeah.
0: And, you know, so he actually collects these on eBay, and has got quite a extensive collection of them and letters and all kinds of memorabilia from the hotel. So it is really something that, you know, people want to share and talk about. And he remembered some of the people he had met and, you know, when he was there. And, you know, he remembered, you know, there were Greeks at the Grand Hotel, you know, which was very close by.
1: Mm-hmm.
0: And then, you know, some of the Armenian hotels were a little further afield. They weren't all in Tannersville. I think he mentioned a hotel that was in, oh, what was the name of the town? Debruce.
1: Mm.
0: It was called the Ararat, which is, of course, named after the mountain.
1: Yeah.
0: And he said the building is still there. Of course, it's not a hotel anymore, but it was
1: sure.
0: in Debruce. It was called the Ararat. There was another hotel that apparently we had stayed at before I could remember called the Highland.
1: Mm-hmm.
0: And High is another word for the Armenians. It's what we call ourselves, High.
1: H-Y-E.
0: You know, is sort of the English transliteration.
1: Mm-hmm.
0: So, yeah, so these, you know, people have collected, you know, collected memorabilia, and I think that's some of what you found when you read the Nasser article.
1: Absolutely,
0: the National Association
1: yeah.
0: for Armenian Studies and Research. They had a lot of interesting stories, like the one about the musician whose car broke down. So, yeah, you've got all kinds of, oh, here was another really good story. There was a watchmaker in Tannersville who had a fairly long Armenian name, and his sign that he had up in Tannersville was entirely in Armenian.
1: Oh,
0: so,
1: I love it.
0: I mean, that was how, like, that's how, you know, how localized it got. And, you
1: yeah.
0: know, you kind of wonder, like, how many Armenians were there, you know, who needed a watchmaker in Tannersville? You know, you kind of think, wow. Because obviously if everything was written in Armenian, there weren't going to be very many non-Armenians who would know what was going on there.
1: Maybe
0: they did. So anyway, it's fascinating to, you know, to go digging into some of these, you know, rabbit holes, because you would really come out with some unusual and fun stories.
1: Yeah, yeah. Well, and I love the idea of, you know, this region, you know, drawing so many people from, you know, cities all up and down the East Coast and, you know, people from really all over the world, you know, coming and celebrating together, all that energy, all that music, it you know, it doesn't go, you know, into nothing. It's here. It's like still in the mountains and in the earth, and it's a pretty magical place, you know.
0: Yeah, that's that's true. And, you know, it's still, the stories are there. The music is still, you know, as you said, it's still in the mountains. People are, you know, those echoes are still there. And people had, you know, a chance to congregate and to celebrate and to, you know, to enjoy, you know, their life in the new, you know, in the new world, so to speak. You know, they could have a chance to celebrate, you know, that life was going on, that they were having big families, and that they would get together. It's really quite an American story, but it's also a universal story.
1: Yeah.
0: And music was a big part of it. It was exciting to go someplace new and different, and I always look forward to it.
1: Yeah. Yeah, I mean, you know, my family also did, you know, long road trips with, you know, a station wagon. The hours and the miles go by, and, you know, you got four kids just like me. There's plenty of shenanigans going on in the back seat, so.
0: Yeah, I think you're right. We were not like the quietest kid.
1: Yeah.
0: So I remember I was hanging out with some kids, and there was this guy who was older than me. I probably was like 13. I don't know. I was maybe hanging around, following him around or something. I was probably being a pest.
1: Yeah.
0: But I don't remember exactly what happened. All I remember is he pushed me into the swimming pool, and I had my, you know, I had my clothes on, like my shorts and my top. Yeah, and I remember being shocked and very embarrassed.
1: Sure.
0: It was a little traumatizing. So we can just say that, you know, the shenanigans, there were shenanigans, you know, in the car going to Catskills, and once we got there, you know, but it wasn't as if my parents would plan ahead and somehow we would meet relatives or anything. It was a little bit more, you know, sort of...
1: loose.
0: It was just, you know, catch as catch can, you know, kind of a, you know, it would just be based on, you know, serendipity,
1: right,
0: who we met and that type of thing. So, It was fun. I loved, actually, you know, some of my favorite parts that I remember actually were going hiking in the mountains. My mom didn't like to hike, but my father loved to hike, so we would hike with him, and then we'd go swimming in the lakes, and we'd go fishing, and so there was a lot of, you know, really wonderful opportunities to kind of be outdoors and you know.
1: Yeah. Which you probably didn't get a lot of in Delaware, right? I mean, there was probably some parks that you guys would go to, but this was probably the big nature adventure of the year.
0: Yeah, I would say so, especially being in the mountains. There was something very special about that. And I get really interested in the history, you know. And so I would try to learn more about the history. And I guess there's quite a bit available. I want to mention there's an Armenian Catskill Mountain website that my brother belongs to. The website, you have to get to, you know, you have to ask to be a member, but apparently it's not that active. In any event, she does run a Facebook website. That's what I meant to say, a Facebook site.
1: Oh, okay.
0: So we can look it up. And
1: yeah,
0: then,
1: I mean, you know, the groups that are out there, there's, you know, pretty easy to find. If you just type in some search words, there's usually a big list of, you know, possible matches. But that's cool. And it's probably, right, made for trying to make those connections. You could probably put out a classified, you know, did you come to the Catskills and go to this hotel in 1960, you know, six or whatever?
0: But that would be one really good way to find out,
1: to
0: find out more, you know, especially, you know, specific instances like the years that, you know, Heiko Hanyan was playing at the, you know, at the Zotian place, you know.
1: Right.
0: That would be very cool.
1: Yeah. Yeah, I, you know, when I was doing the research for the show, was trying to find musicians, you know, from that time period and recordings from that time period as, you know, best as I could. And there's some amazing stuff, and, you know, some of it, like you were saying earlier, would be, like, dance, you know, oriented, and then some would be just solos, either accordion or other instruments to be kind of just playing, you know, sort of in the parlor or, you know, wandering around even. So, you know, a lot of opportunities for musicians from, you know, the various cities to come up and work, you know. Well, Judy, this has been fantastic. So you've got your memoir that you're writing, and
0: I've actually you know, in my memoir I do have a section on Catskills and our family trips, because it was an important part of our childhood, and it's, you know, I could tell that it's, you know, that it meant a lot. Particularly to my father, to go there. I think it reminded him of his, you know, of his birthplace and, you know, where he lived for the first 8-9 years of his life. So,
1: yeah.
0: You know, the woods, the trees, the mountains, you know, the streams, it would remind him of his home. So, yeah, so I think that's an important part of our family story, and I do include that in the memoir. And, and then also it's been great to go and visit a couple of places. I still haven't gone to Tannersville in all these years. You know, I've been meaning to go back, but I have gone up to a few other places in the Catskills, and I'm, like, you know, blown away, because it's just so cool. You know, because it had a mythic quality to my childhood, and then, you know, we moved on just like so many other people.
1: Right.
0: But then to come back there, it just has this kind of very special place in my heart. So it's been, you know, I want to go do some more exploring.
1: Yeah. I'm excited to do some hiking with you here in the Catskills, because we've done some hiking, but never here in the Catskills.
0: Yeah, that would be awesome.
1: Yeah, so I'll be looking forward to that.
0: Yeah, I will too. That will be great, Mike. Thanks. I'll look forward to it.
1: Well, Judith, sorry, and thank you so much for being on Balance Check. I know you're a longtime listener, and I always appreciate your feedback. I know I send you the episodes, and you always have something to say. So thank you for listening, and thank you for coming on the show.
0: Oh, my pleasure. This was a great treat. Thanks, Mike, and hope to do it again.
1: Definitely. And guess what? I'm going to see you in just a couple hours.
0: Okay.
1: All right. Bye, Judy. But, thank you.
0: Okay. Take care. Thanks.
1: Bye-bye.
0: Bye.
2: Okay. That was my conversation with Judith Sarian, my guest for today's episode. You can catch all of our episodes. The archives are on our Wave Farm website. 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We've got a lot going on here at Wave Farm. We just did our drive-in. We had our summer pledge last month. Tonight at the Avalon upstairs, 7 to 9, it's free. We do Breaking the Algorithm IRL with Mike Amari. Tonight, he's going to be joined by Miriam Atkin of Verbatim Text Sound Expo, and DJ Selector Chris Funkhauser will be there. So that was my conversation with Judy about our topic for today's show, the Catskills, the summer resorts of years past. But even though the famed resorts and various belts, you know, the Shish Kebab belt, the Bocce belt, the Borscht Belt, of course, they pass over into today. You know, the music that we listen to, the music we play, the parties we throw, the weddings, on and on and on. So let's continue on with some music here. I've been saving my Armenian set for after my conversation with Judy. And the one of the songs that we talked about in the conversation was Catskillin Jumpan, The Road to the Catskills. So here we go, Vos Bikyan Band.

the Vosbikian band there with Katskilin Jampan. That was, I guess, what you would call kef music, I believe. Dance, you know, high energy, you know, a lot of people moving. And as my guest Judy was saying, you know, not all the entertainment, not all the music that would be played at these resorts would be in that style. It would be all sorts of, you know, different people coming up, and depending on their specialty or their region, maybe that they came from. So here's some different kind of Armenian music. Here's Armenian dance, Udi Hrant.

Udi Hrant Kenkulian there with Haika Ganbar. Before that, Sirun Akshik, and Armenian dance at the top of that little set. We're doing Armenian dance now. We're doing the Shish Kebab Belt. We're doing Tannersville. We're doing, you know, all the Washington Irving Hotel, Zotian's Place. If you're just joining, this is Balance Check. I had my guest Judith Sarian on the program talking about Catskill summers of years past. We're going to continue on with Perov Yegar, Richard Hagopian, who was one of the sort of disciples of Udi Hrant, who was a master Udist international player. So here's Richard Hagopian.

All right, Parav Yagar, Richard Hagopian. I want to thank everyone for listening to the show today. It was really a lot of fun making this show. I mean, it's a lot of fun making all these shows. That's what WGXC is all about, people making shows and putting them together and bringing them to you, the community. 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Anything helps. We're doing music of the Catskills from years past, the various resorts and summer getaways. My guest was Judith Sarian. We had a conversation earlier, accompanied by a little digital Zurna, maybe, or some sort of digital accompaniment. So things are always fun here on Balance Check. It's a super cloudy day. It was very striking as I crossed the Rip Van Winkle Bridge. And it just, you know, made me think, you know, all the moisture in the air, all the trees and everything that's growing, you know, they capture the music and the celebrations just as much as we do in our memories. And so, you know, the same energy of these musicians that were playing here, you know, 100 years ago, 50 years ago, it's still here. It's still in the mountains with us, still in the water with us. And so I'm happy to be a part of that by playing this show for you all today. It's been a real blast. I'm going to play a tamzara right now, which is a dance, an Armenian dance in nine. My wife Laura and I are currently writing a tamzara of our own. And we'll see how that goes. But this is, once again, the Vospikyan band with tamzara.

All right. Well, speak young Ben there with the Tom Zara. We're coming to the end of the show. I want to thank everybody for tuning in today. It's been a blast making, you know, this show, and I know every show is a little different, so it's always a challenge to fit in all the music that I want to play. You can always, you know, deep dive. This region is so filled with historical societies and groups, whether they're, you know, in person or online. Really, it's a rabbit hole of immense pleasure for all the music and art and wonderful things that have been brought to this area over the years. We're gonna do one last song here by the Haig Ohanian Orchestra. We mentioned this in our conversation with Judy earlier in the show. I have some of her records from her parents and her uncle, which are, I guess, now ours. And they're 78s. So unfortunately, I wasn't able to bring those in because they require a different type of record player. On the old YouTube, I've got the Enzeli dance here by the Haig Ohanian Orchestra.

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This has been Balance Check with your host, Michael Allen Hams. 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I'll see you all tonight at the Avalon for Breaking the Algorithm, IRL. That's upstairs, 7 to 9, it's free, with host Mike Amari, guest Miriam Atkin, and DJ selector Chris Funkhauser.

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7: Siamo lieto di poter rievocare in poche parole le esperienze delle prime trasmissioni radiotelegrafiche a grandi distanze da me felicemente eseguite attraverso l'Oceano Atlantico il 12 dicembre 1901. 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
8: Next on, what's the frequency, Kenneth?
9: No, I mean, we are absolutely going to fight this, Aaron, and we have to fight this. We are looking at a situation right now where states are literally within weeks of printing their ballots.
8: I'm Paul Fisher. By 6-3, in an unsigned opinion, the Supreme Court said Trump's executive order to restrict mail-in voting can move forward, meaning the government can gather lists of eligible voters in each state. Separately, a lower court judge said the Postal Service, technically, could proceed with a plan to send mail-in ballots only to people on the list submitted by the states. The Supreme Court justices haven't ruled on the merits of the case.
10: May it all come down.
8: But Justice Ketanji Brown Jackson, in her dissent, said the majority had already helped the Trump administration achieve, quote, the government's actual objective for its effort to foment chaos ahead of the November elections.

0: New York AG Letitia James said this.
1: Critically important that individuals understand that the only reason why this rule was created is because individuals, particularly those in the White House, believe that they cannot run on their record and therefore they have to steal this election. This is nothing more than an attempt to suppress the right to vote. And I and my Democratic colleagues will fight this all the way to the United States Supreme Court. Let's be clear. The United States Postal Service and the President of these United States does not have jurisdiction over the elections. It's states, and it's in the Constitution.

0: kind.
1: Why does it feel like today Mark Carney is going to war? Trade war.
0: I'm high, but I'm grounded. I'm sane, but I'm overwhelmed. I'm lost, but I'm home.
1: The tone.
2: Because we're attacked.

0: Cause I've got one hand in my pocket and the other one is giving a high five.
1: Like, you're at war when you get attacked. We got attacked.

0: the U.S. put 50%. We waited until the United States decided to actually implement these so-called 338 tariffs.
1: Trump's latest tariff threat against Canada turned into a trade war.
0: There were some things we wouldn't do.
2: Is that everything's gonna be quite all right?
0: We were not prepared to compromise Canada's sovereignty or to undermine our key industries.
3: Nous n'étions pas prêts à faire de compromis sur notre
4: sovereignty. We were not prepared to accept any compromise on our sovereignty, protection of the French language, and our culture. For our American colleagues, let's be clear. For my government and for Canada, these questions were never on the table. Even if the United States tried to put them there up till the last minute.
1: Trump imposed 50% tariffs on billions of dollars worth of Canadian goods. Canada's Prime Minister Carney said Trump's last-minute demands were unacceptable.
0: In recent days, the United States proposed new terms that were uneconomic, unfair, and undermined the net benefits for Canada and called into question the reliability of any deal. In short, they asked too much and they offered too little.
2: Is that no one's really gotta figure it out just yet?
0: More fundamentally, the cumulative effect of U.S. demands revealed the limits of their commitment to a true economic partnership. As I said earlier, as a result, last evening I suspended trade negotiations with the United States and directed our negotiators to return to Ottawa.
1: The Canadian Prime Minister said Canada would match Trump's tariffs dollar for dollar.
0: Our response will be concentrated in sectors such as steel, dairy, appliances, agricultural equipment, pulp and paper, and electronics. We'll also include products that are currently subject to unjustified Section 232 and 338 tariffs.
1: Carney did leave a little wiggle room. Canada's tariffs retaliation would not start right away.
0: This is a focused response.

0: response. A focused response to protect and defend our industries and allow them to compete with U.S. products in the Canadian market. In the coming days, we'll release details of these new tariff measures, measures which will come into force the Tuesday after Labor Day.
1: The tension between the U.S. and Canada goes beyond tariffs. Trump keeps needling Canada, saying it should be the 51st state, and demanding compensation for smoke blowing across the U.S. border from Canadian wildfires. It doesn't help that Trump underlings keep trash-talking Canada.
2: Remember, as President Trump has introduced a trade policy to reshore American production and protect American jobs, two countries have retaliated against the United States, the People's Republic of China and Canada.
3: And Canada does a lot of business with China.
2: They do, and they continue to retaliate. And after a year of that retaliation, we've said enough, and so we've taken countermeasures. Our interest is in protecting American workers and protecting American supply chain path, really to cut the tariffs on them, on steel, on tariff autos, even lumber, things that are sensitive for them. And they've always had the best deal, and they still would have an even better deal, but they didn't want that.
4: We're great trading partners, right? But Canada gets the benefit of trading with the U.S. way more than the U.S. gets the benefit of trading with Canada. It's a country that doesn't have a military. It has a country that has a single-payer healthcare system that's failing. They have record-high euthanasia rates. And so to think that they're going to go to war with Donald Trump and actually win that war with the U.S., I think it's foolish on their part. And again, I think what the president's trying to do with Jameson Greer, who, by the way, has done an amazing job representing the president and America, is we want fairness for the American worker. And some of our best friends are the worst offenders that treat us the worst. And the fact that we provide their security for them and they take advantage of us, I think President Trump was the first one to go, you know what, that's not the kind of relationship that friends should have. And so the president's calling them out. I think you're going to see Mark Carney come to the table very, very quickly, because it's going to be devastating for his country.

0: Well, Canada is an important trading partner for America. We talked about the 5 years of elevated inflation that has largely been driven by what we call supply shocks. One of those supply shocks is the trade and tariff conflicts. And so to the extent that we can get to a new normal, a level of whatever the trade dynamic is going to be, once we can get to that steady state, then businesses can adjust. And the inflationary impact can fade into the background. The longer there's back and forth on the trade front, just like the longer there's back and forth in the conflict of Iran, the imprint in inflation end up being extended and delayed. And so that's another factor to pay close attention to.
1: This might not be a surprise for people to learn that for all of the attention and all the time that gets showered on China as it relates to trade, Canada is actually a larger trading partner for the United States than China is. In fact, Canada is our single largest market for U.S. exports. The reality is the sort of economic damage that would be done to the United States by having a trade war with the country that is our number one market for the goods that we produce and export, this is going to be massive. Overall, in terms of both exports and imports, China is by far the second largest trading partner the United States has. Only Mexico is slightly larger. So this is a trade war in which both sides will lose and lose badly. And at a time in which the American economy is really teetering on recession, this is the kind of thing that actually could push us over the edge.

0: Speaking of economic warfare.
1: Today, at President Trump's direction, the United States Treasury has begun Operation Economic Outcast, an unprecedented campaign against the Islamic Republic of Iran and its enablers.
0: Trump is turning back to economic sanctions against Iran.
2: He fails
0: to do what military warfare failed to do after 6 months.
2: The grimy underwater.
0: And Treasury Secretary Bessent was Trump's point.
1: It is no longer acceptable to operate in the gray spaces of this conflict.
2: Lay home is cut. Watch the barren cracks form the ceiling.
1: Countries cannot claim they are blind to enabling this activity. The president is making phone calls to world leaders with specific requests to cease their interactions with the regime. We are already seeing results.
2: Ooh, the weaker soul.
0: With U.S. threats of sanctions against countries that trade with Iran, and the secret conduits for shipping oil, and banks secretly offering financial pipelines, there's a big question as to what this means for U.S. relations with China and its reliance on oil from Iran.
1: Every country, every entity, should know that they should be prepared to face U.S. sanctions. And no one is above this. We are going to hold everyone accountable, and this is economic asphyxiation of this regime. And Jennifer, as I said, no one should test our resolve. So,
0: for its part, Iran issued a prebuttal to the U.S. sanctions threat. Threatening any Persian Gulf nations that comply with a U.S. demand.
3: If President Trump decides to take further action, our response, our retaliation, will be seismic. First, we will tell all neighboring countries and countries around the world not to join the United States in its economic war.
2: How does it feel
3: any country that takes part in imposing economic restrictions on us will be regarded as an enemy.

0: Once again, the Supreme Court came to President Trump's rescue. This time to let him keep building his $400 million to a billion dollar ballroom, just hours before the construction was due to stop by lower court order.
1: I met an ugly man, his face was raw. He said demolition is 9/10 of the law.
0: Chief Justice John Roberts issued a one-sentence stay, allowing the work to continue at the site, at least for now, pending further Supreme Court consideration. But in practical terms, the ballroom construction is underway 20 hours a day, 7 days a week.
1: I miss democracy like my wisdom teeth.
0: Opponents argue Trump has no authority to build the ballroom, and Trump was rushing the project to outrun judicial review.
2: Well, first of all, we are winning like 75 or 80% of the cases in district courts and appeals courts. And the district court judge in that case found what is just completely obvious from the Constitution, which is it's Congress that controls federal property and federal buildings, not the President of the United States.
1: Feeling small.
2: No president before has ever attempted something like the bulldozing demolition of the east wing of the White House without the proper permits and without congressional consent. And direction. So that's just not happened. And then a federal district court said the president could not proceed with his plan without getting congressional consent. Then when it goes up to the Supreme Court, there is a pro-MAGA majority on this court that has been packed and stacked by the Republicans for many years, with Mitch McConnell blocking even a judicial confirmation hearing, for example, for my constituent, Merrick Garland.
1: Our best defense is to just share our goals. Parallel dimensions wait with bated breath.
2: Who didn't get a vote in committee or a vote on the floor, and yet, because that was 11 months before the election, but then 2 months before the election, when Ruth Bader Ginsburg died, they barreled through the nomination of Amy Coney Barrett. So in any event, they've been monkeying around with the Supreme Court, so they try to get everything into the Supreme Court as quickly as they can.
1: Me and my thermometer will never give up, 'cause we just
2: I do understand that this decision is not a permanent decision, but they've sided at least provisionally with the president in saying that construction could proceed until they study the Constitution. I've not been able to read the actual order yet, but I understand that that's what's been said. Well, this is just going to be a seesaw battle between the district courts and the appeals courts, which are really adhering to the rule of law and to the Constitution, and then the Supreme Court, which is often just swept away with whatever Donald Trump wants them to see in the Constitution. The most graphic example of that, of course, was the court's complete invention out of thin air, presidential immunity from prosecution for felony crimes actually committed in office under the auspices of the presidency.

0: How's your cousin Natalie?
1: Just like Lady Chatterley.
2: How's Wouldn't surprise me Brenda? If there's at least one MAGA conspiracy theorist out there who'd be willing to claim that Alan Sherman changed the words to his novelty song when he sang it in November of 1963 at the Hollywood Bowl, that he changed it to include Natalie and Lady Chatterley rhyme as a secret code message to a future John Ossoff in 2026.

Where do I even begin? Trump aide Natalie Harp has been described a number of different ways. Some of those descriptions coming from inside the White House. But whether you call her totally plugged in or unplugged portable human printer, a Matahari or a Binky, that isn't really the point. Neither is whether Ossoff meant to imply that she's some kind of bunny-boiling femme fatale obsessive. The Secret Service and others in Trump's circle have said Natalie Harp's devotion to Trump is problematic. Like I said, where do I even begin? So how about I skip to the end?

Democrats think they've scored a hit, that the Trump world response to Ossoff is so over the top that it's got everyone talking about Trump and Natalie Harp.

0: But maybe it's not what you think. By spending so much time on Natalie Harp, they need to spend less time pretending they have a plan to end the war with Iran or care about affordability.
1: That's nice, too. That's nice, too.

0: A footnote. There are two things I'm sure of, and no, you don't need to spend 50 years in journalism to predict them. First, you can be sure reputable news organizations are looking into Natalie Harp's record, her access and influence with Trump, as well as her claim that she's alive today only because Trump made it possible for her to get an unapproved experimental drug treatment for stage 2 bone cancer, a claim she made when she took to the stage and the mic at the 2020 RNC convention. And two, if journalists come up with something, Trump World will attack them for violating her personal privacy and her medical privacy.
1: Hello, I'm Dan Rather, and you're listening to What's the Frequency, Kenneth? With musical host Paul Fisher in New York City.

0: Trump's renewed bromance overture to North Korea seems to be unrequited. In response to Trump scaling back joint military exercises with South Korea, Kim Jong-un's sister said, quote, "We think it's not worth making comments on that, and we have no interest in it at all." But it didn't stop there. North Korea decided this was a good time to test fire a bunch of short-range missiles into the sea. Yet, Trump was still talking up his great friendship with Kim.
1: Are you exchanging written letters with Kim Jong-un?
2: Can't tell you that.
1: And are you hoping
2: but I get along with him. And you know what? The fact that I get along with him, that's a good thing, not a bad thing. He has 57 very powerful nuclear weapons. Should have never allowed it to happen. They should have never allowed it. If I were president, I wouldn't have allowed it. But he's got them. I get along with him very well. I can't let Iran have a nuclear weapon. And I know Kim Jong-un very well. And he's going to be fine. As long as we have a smart president, he's going to be fine. If we have a dumb president, then he's probably not going to be so fine.
3: Mr. President, earlier today you said North Korea has something like 57 nuclear weapons. They've been expanding their nuclear program. Is your goal in trying to re-engage with Chairman Kim still denuclearization? And what makes you think you could be successful now when you weren't?
4: Well, I don't want to talk about that, but I do have a good relationship with Kim Jong-un. As you know, you've seen, he didn't like Biden. He didn't like Obama. He didn't like anybody, but he likes me. And I just got along with him very good. We had great meetings. We speak. And I think our nation and I think other nations, frankly, whether it's Japan or South Korea, they're a lot safer if I'm president than if somebody else is president. Now, I didn't like the fact that we're doing these massive military exercises really against North Korea. It was an exercise against North Korea. When I'm friendly with him, when we have, I don't see anything happening for certainly 2.5 years. It's not going to happen with me, but I don't see anything happening. And I was not happy when South Korea said, no, they're not interested in helping us with the Hormuz Strait. And yet they get 60% of their oil from the Hormuz Strait. I said, would you like to help us? He said, no, thank you. I said, that's nice. Please, thank you. He made us a lot of money. I didn't like that. So I felt that to do a massive war exercise. I thought that was very insulting to somebody that, frankly, has been, during my term at least, very well behaved.
0: There's a lot to unpack there. Some observers focused on Trump saying more than once that North Korea has 57 nukes. That's a very specific number. And some national security types would say it's not a good idea to let North Korea know what you know. Especially if you're wrong. And it would be wiser and safer to do what they usually do. Say something like, we think North Korea has somewhere in the range of 50 to 60 nuclear warheads.

0: So how did Trump come up with the very specific number of 57?
1: Yeah, Heinz 57 sauce. It's like ketchup with a kick.

0: Republican runoff primary in South Carolina for the U.S. Senate.
1: I wear a 10-gallon hat in a carry a baseball bat. I sang about
0: Freedom Caucus MAGA Republican Ralph Norman versus Lindsey Graham's sister Darlene. Darlene was appointed to fill out the senator's term.
1: Stick all the communists in one neighborhood. Terrorize their children and we'll feel real good. Same.
0: But then decided to run for a full 6-year term herself.
1: Down on the corner of 6th and Main Street.
0: Trump endorsed her instead of Norman. And then came the debate before the runoff.
2: Okay, we'll move on. All right. Go ahead. On the national security question as well, Senator, are Taiwan and the South China Sea national security issues for the United States? If so, why?
3: I'm sorry, could you repeat the question?
2: Are Taiwan and the South China Sea national security issues for the United States? And if so, why or how?
3: I'm just going to be honest here. I'm not on national security. I'm not that informed on national security. So, but I do support the military. My brother was in the Air Force for 33 years. So I will do everything I can to support the military. My dad was in the Army. I'm not a polished politician up here. National security is not my thing.
1: My call. I'm black and I'm white.
3: Not my area of expertise, but I do support the military.
0: Darlene Graham turned up on Hannity for some damage control.
4: And so this issue of Taiwan came up last night, and I know people have made a big deal about it. And I'm like, I wonder how many people around the country, if I gave them a map, could pick out Taiwan. I don't think many, and not just in, I mean the whole country, never mind South Carolina.
3: Right. I think you're 100% right, Sean. And, you know, I tripped up on one question last night regarding Taiwan. But, you know, I've said many times, I'm not a politician, certainly not a career politician. I don't speak politician.
1: Lies hidden in my brain.

0: the main street.
1: And I think that's kind of a foreign concept. But I talked to several people today. I traveled around the state.
0: So all the communists down in one.

0: And they said, you know, we appreciated the fact that you were honest.
1: Send all the draft card pointers back to Vietnam. If they protest over there, you know that I won't give a damn. I'm 100% for Uncle Sam. A patriotic flag waver is what I am.
0: And I did say several times that, you know, China is our enemy, our military and economic threat to the United States. Of course, Taiwan is our friend. But I think people in South Carolina are more worried about making ends meet. They're concerned about boys and girls sports. One lady talked to me extensively about that today. Mm.

0: They're concerned about the Second Amendment. They're concerned about the Save America Act, illegal immigration. So they're concerned about a lot of other things other than Taiwan.
1: Trump himself turned up in South Carolina to try to seal the deal for Darlene and started the spin at Joint Base Andrews even before he got there.
2: And it'll be very interesting.
3: Faced some criticism for her response at a debate earlier this week where she said national security is not her thing. Is that
2: well, no, all she was is being honest. She's very smart. And she was being honest. I mean, she's into the price of groceries, the price of food, the price of beef. And it hasn't been her thing, but she's surrounded by very good people. And she said that she's totally for the military. I mean, she's going to do what the military wants. And really what the president wants.
1: Trump told Darlene Graham's rally to pretend that he's the one on the ballot. But in a way, he is. Her winning the primary runoff would be the latest test of the power of Trump's endorsement.
4: And right now we can project that Darlene Graham has won this Republican Senate runoff against Ralph Norman and will advance the general election in November.
5: Yeah, Jen, it's certainly a win, of course, for Darlene Graham here, her earning the nomination to go on to November's general election for the full six-year term. It's also a victory for Donald Trump. He could not have had more skin in this race. He had encouraged Darlene Graham to run for the full six-year term. He endorsed her candidacy. He was in Myrtle Beach on Friday rallying for her in person. There were also two rallies, and then as you were just talking about, more than $800,000 from a pro-Trump super PAC pouring money into this race in the final day. So it's a win for him, but he tried really hard to get there, and I think partially it's because he realized that his credibility was on the line.

0: And now, a few words from Treasury Secretary Bessent on the national debt reaching $40 trillion. And why you don't need to worry about it.
1: Facing the cameras, but the $40 trillion mark that we passed for the national debt, would you comment on that, and how do we reverse that?
2: Yeah, it's, look.
3: Trying not to look down, making faces at a kid on
2: The $40 trillion is a big number.
3: Not to freak out about being a couple days late. Started watching a movie.
2: It is smaller when we look at the publicly traded amount because our Social Security funds and other government entities hold a substantial amount.
3: As above, so below.
2: And what we're going to do, we're going to have to grow our way out of this.
3: As above, so below.
2: And as I talked about at G20 in Asheville,
3: I thought about Air Force One flying over Omaha. I thought about my mom.
2: We're going to talk about the U.S. growth strategy and encourage the rest of the world to come along with us.
3: For the exit, I've never been afraid of heights. Now I don't want to live forever, but I don't.
2: We are also, I announced that Director Russ Vogt and I have been tasked with looking at fiscal consolidation. I think the numbers are not the actual numbers now. We've had to do substantial tariff refunds due to the court ruling, but with the Section 301 tariffs, I am confident that we will be back to the same level, if not higher, of tariff income for last year. And that is most of the increase in the deficit. And remember, we did not get here in a day. That we were left with a mess. The Biden administration had the highest deficit to GDP in history when we weren't at war or weren't in a recession. For 2025, we brought it down by more than 1%.
4: Secretary Trump announced
5: Secretary Trump.
6: Secretary.
7: Wait.

0: The New York Times reports secret meetings between Jared Kushner and House Democratic leader Hakeem Jeffries. Critics of such a meeting ranged from Senator Chris Van Hollen to Adam Kinzinger for various reasons. Not the least of which is Democrats planning to investigate Kushner's business dealings, mixed with his high-level negotiations with those very same countries on key issues.
1: I want to give you a little real talk on this Jared Kushner situation. He asked for a meeting, and I took it to discuss the affordability crisis that exists that is not a hoax. At the same period of time, I shouldn't have to say it, but I am. No one is going to get a pass. We're going to hold every single member of the Trump cartel accountable.
0: House Speaker Mike Johnson's reaction was to play down the importance of Kushner and Jeffries meeting at all.
2: I heard about it the first time this morning. I know Jared is a smart guy and he hedges bets, but I'm telling you what, you better not bet against the House Republicans. I've been all around the country the last several weeks. This is going to come down to a race of about 19 seats that will decide the fate of the Republic. It's a contrast election, contrast between common sense and crazy. I'm telling you, our base is going to turn out and we're going to hold the House Republican majority.
3: Does any part of you think that the White House might be trying to figure out which Democrats they can work with? If Democrats make win the House, and that is why they would send Jared Kushner to meet with Jeffries.
2: I don't know what that's about. I know Jared has interests and lots of other things going on. He's not really directly involved in the admin, at least in the day-to-day in the White House.

0: Hello, Michael. How are you, Michael?
1: Old friends sat on their park bench like bookends. A newspaper.
2: How you doing, sir? Welcome.
0: Good.

0: country is doing good.
1: Well, thanks to you, sir.
2: Winter companions, the old men, lost in their overcoats, waiting for.
1: So, I want to go back to 2016 if we can.
2: The sounds of the city sifting through trees settle like dust on the shoulders.
1: Because you and I have obviously traveled a pretty rocky road together.
2: Can you imagine us years from today sharing a park bench quietly?
1: Do you remember, sir, when I went on CNN with Brianna Keeler and she told me that you were underwater in the polls?
2: Memory brushes the same.
1: And I responded with those famous two words, says who? Which became some worldwide meme.
0: And advocate, and then they weaponized you like nobody's ever been weaponized, like few have been.
1: Well, maybe just you and I, sir.
0: And
1: but
0: you. Yeah, me too, but I don't consider mine, you know, mine was at a level that nobody's ever seen before. But they weaponized you, they weaponized a lot of people. And I respect the fact that you recanted everything you said, and that's a big thing that you did. That's a very big thing.
1: Sir, you may remember that following morning you called me into the office after, and then you gave me one of those traditional Trump slaps on the shoulder, and you said to me, F them. You're stronger than them. We've got this. Now, the funny thing is that CNN never apologized. They never retracted anything. And now, years later, CNN, MS Now, and the other left-leaning outlets, they're doing the exact same thing, constantly talking about you being underwater with favorability number. Mr. President, what do you say to these people who keep bringing up polls when you're not even running for office again?
2: Time it was, and what a time it was.
1: What's
0: the
1: point?
0: Well, I'm not, and I think that we're doing really well in the polls, the real polls. If I were running today, I think I'd win by 25 points. I think we'd win by a lot.

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What's the frequency, Paul?

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5: 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Welcome back. This is Jacqueline Ferrara, every second and fourth Thursday in the Catskill Radio. Jacqueline talks. Today we're just doing poetry. We will have some music in the background. A small ode to the Welsh. Shout out to all Welshmen and Welsh women. We're going to have a Welsh composer in the background. And I'm feeling like trying to do Dylan Thomas as much as we possibly can. So let's begin. You have me for 30 minutes every second and fourth Thursday at a WGXC on Main Street in Catskill, New York. And let's go. The Conversation of Prayer by Dylan Thomas. The conversation of prayer is about to be said by the child going up to bed and the man on the stairs, who climbs to his dying love in her high room, the one not caring to whom, in his sleep, he will move, and the other full of tears that she will be dead, turns in the dark on the sound they know will arise, into the answering skies, from the green ground, from the man on the stairs and the child in his bed. The sound about to be said in the two prayers for the sleep in the safe land and the love who dies will be the same grief flying. Whom shall they calm? Shall the child sleep unharmed and the man be crying? Or the man be crying? The conversation of prayers about to be said turns on the quick and the dead. And the man on the stairs tonight shall find no dying but alive and warm in the fire of his care, his love in the high room. And the child not caring to whom he climbs his prayer shall drown in grief as deep as his made grave.

under the unminding skies of innocence and guilt. Before you move to make one gesture of the heart or head, is gathered and split into the winding dark like the dust of the dead. Good and bad, two ways of moving about your death. By the grinding sea, king of your heart in the blind days, blow away the breath. Go crying through you and me and the souls of all men into the innocent dark and the guilty dark and good death and bad death, and then in the last element flying like the star's blood, like the sun's tears, like the moon's seed, rubbish and fire, the flying rant of the sky, king of your 6 years, and the wicked wish down the beginning of plants and animals and birds, water and light, the earth and sky, is cast before you move, and all your deeds and words, each truth, each lie, die in unjudging love.

Sorry for the technicals coming in. Alright. And for anybody who missed it, this is Jacqueline Talks. I'm here with you until 3:30. And right now we have a Welsh composer in the background, David Pepper, and we're reading Dylan Thomas. To Others Than You by Dylan Thomas. Friend, by enemy, I call you out. You with a bad coin in your socket, you, my friend there, with a winning air, who palmed the lie on me when you looked brassly at my shyest secret, enticing the twinkling bits of the eye till the sweet tooth of my love bit dry. Rasped at last, I stumbled and sucked, whom now I conjure to stand as thief in the memory worked by mirrors, which unforgettably, with unforgettably smiling act, quickness of hand

familiar I never thought to utter or think while you displaced a truth in the air. That thought I loved them for their faults as much as for their good, my friends with enemies on stilts with their heads in a cunning cloud. The Seed at Zero by Dylan Thomas. The seed at zero shall not storm that town of ghosts. The throttled womb with her rampant to his tapping. No good in hero tumble down like a tower on the town, dumbly and divinely stumbling over the man wagging line. The seed at zero shall not storm that town of ghosts, the man wagged womb with her rampant to his tapping. No god in hero tumbled down like a tower on the town, dumbly and divinely leaping over the war bearing line. Through the rampant of the sky shall the star flanked seed be riddled, manna for the rumbling sound quickened, for the riddled sea settled on a virgin stronghold, he shall grapple with the guard and the keeper of the key. Through the rampant of the sky shall the star-flanked seed be riddled, manna for the guarded ground quickening, for the virgin sea settling on the riddled stronghold, he shall grapple with the guard and the loser of the key.

May a humble village laborer, a content deny. A hemisphere may scold him, and a green inch be his bearer. Let the hero seed find harbor, seaports by a drunken shore have their thirsty sailors hide him. May a humble planet labor, and a continent deny. A village green may scorn him, and a high sphere be his bearer. Let the hero seed find harbor, seaports by a thirsty shore have their drunken sailors hide him. Man in seed at zero from the foreign fields of space shall not thunder on the town with a star-flanked garrison, nor the cannons of his kingdom shall the hero in tomorrow range on the skyscraping place. Man in seed at zero from the star-flanked fields of space thunders on the foreign town and with sandbagged garrison. Nor the cannons of his kingdom shall the hero into tomorrow range from the grave groping place.

When I woke, by Dylan Thomas. When I woke, the town spoke. Birds and clocks and crossbells dined aside the coiling crowd. The reptile profiligates in the flame. Spoilers and pokers of sleep, the next door sea dispelled. Frogs and satans and women luck, while a man outside with a billhook up to his head in his blood, cutting the morning off, the warm veined double, the time, and his scarving beard from a book, slashed down the last snake as though it were a wand or subtle, its tongue peeled in the wrap of a leaf. Every morning I make God in bed, good and bad, after the water-faced walk. The death-stagged scatter breath, mammoth and sparrow full. Everybody's earth. Sparrow full and everybody's earth. Where birds ride like leaves and boats like ducks, I hear this morning waking. Crossly out of the town noises, a voice in the erected air. No prophet protege of mine, cry my sea town was breaking. No time spoke the clocks, no god rang the bells. I drew the white sheet over the islands, and the coins on my eyelids sang like shells.

All right. This one is circled in the book, called Fern Hill by Dylan Thomas. Now, as I was young and easy under the apple burrows, about the litting house, and happy as the grass was green the night above the dingle story, time let me hail and climb golden in the heydays of his eyes, and honored among wagons I was a prince of the apple towns, and once below a time I lordly had the trees and leaves trail with daisies and barley down the rivers with the windfall light. And as I was green and carefree, famous among the barns, about the happy yard, and singing as the farm was home, the sun that is young once only, time let me play and be golden in the mercy of his means, and green and golden I was huntsman and herdsman, the calves sang to my horn, the foxes on the hills barked cold and clear, and the Sabbath rang slowly in the pebbles of the holy streams, in the pebbles of the holy streams. All the sun long it was running, it was lovely, the hay fields high as the house, the tunes from the chimneys, it was air and playing lovely and waterly, the fire green as grass. And nightly under the simple stars, as I rode to sleep, the owls were bearing the farm away, as the moon long I heard blessed among stables the night jars, flying with the ricks and the horses, flashing into the dark. And then to wake in the farm like a wanderer white, with the dew come back, the cock on his shoulder, it was all shining, it was Adam and maiden, the sky gathered again and the sun grew round that very day, so it must have been after the birth of the simple light. In the first spinning place, the spellbound horses walking warm out of the whinnying green stable onto the fields of praise. And honored among foxes and pheasants was the gray house, pheasants by the gray house, under the new-made clouds, and happy was the heart, as happy as the heart was long in the sun born over and over. I ran my headless ways, my wishes raced through the house high hay, and nothing I cared at the sky blue trades that time allows in all his tuneful turning. So few and such morning songs before the children green and golden follow him out of grace. Nothing I cared for in the lamb white days that time would take me up to the swallow-throgged loft by the shadow of my hand in the moon that is always rising, nor that riding to sleep I should hear him fly with the high fields and wake to the farm forever fled from the childless land. Oh, how I was young and easy in the mercy of his means, time held me green and dying, though I sang in my chains like the sea. All right. You've got me for another 10 minutes. This is Jacqueline Ferrara on Jacqueline Talks. You'll also find me here tomorrow from 2 to 3 every Friday. You've been listening to David Pepper, a Welsh composer, and we've been reading Dylan Thomas. And since we've gotten 20 minutes in, we might just keep going with Dylan Thomas. Next week we will have a guest, and the following week we will have a guest.
For anybody who's new out there, I'm new in here, so thank you for listening. Thank you for supporting WGXC Wave Farm Radio. Listener supported, remember, and keep your ears open. This is a radio for open ears. I have longed to move away, by Dylan Thomas. I have longed to move away from the hissing in the spent lie and the old terror's continual cry, growing more terrible as the day goes over the hill into the deep sea. I have longed to move away from the reception of salutes, from there are ghosts in the air and ghostly echoes on paper and the thunder of calls and notes. I have longed to move away, but I am afraid some life yet unspent might explode out of the old lie burning on the ground and crackling into the air, leave me half blind. Neither by night's ancient fear, the parting of hat from hair, pursed lips at the receiver, shall I fall to death's feather. By these I would not care to die, half convenient and half lie.

All right. Interesting title. Find Meat on Bones by Dylan Thomas. Find meat on bones that soon have none, and drink in the two milled crags, the merest marrow and the dregs, before the lady's breasts are hags and the limbs are torn. Disturb no winding sheets, my son, but when the ladies are cold as stone, then hang a ram rose over the rags. Rebel against the binding moon and the parliament of sky, the king crafts of the wicked sea, autocracy of night and sky, dictatorship of sun. Rebel against the flesh and bone, the word of the blood, the wilty skin, and the maggot no man can slay. The thirst is quenched, the hunger gone, and my heart is cracked across. My face is haggard in the glass, my lips are withered with a kiss, my breasts are thin. A merry girl took me for a man. I laid her down and told her sin and put aside her ram rose, the maggot that no man can kill and the man no rope can hang. Rebel against my father's dream, that out of the bower of red swine howls the foul fend to heal. I cannot murder like a fool, season and sunshine, grace and girl, nor can I smother the sweet waking. Black night still ministers the moon, and the sky lays down her laws. The sky speaks in a kingly voice. Light and dark are no enemies, but one companion. War on the spider and the wren, war on the destiny of man, doom on the sun, before death takes you. Oh, take back this. All right. This should be my last one for today. We'll see you back here on a Thursday coming up. Check the schedule. And for anybody tuning in and tuning out, this has been Jacqueline Ferrara on Jacqueline Talks, where we talk about poetry, we have guests, sometimes we just chat to friends, and the next 2 weeks I have some guests, so tune back in every second and fourth Thursday from 3 to 3:30, and yeah, check for me also tomorrow from 2 to 3 for some music. And this is my last poem by Dylan Thomas, titled And Death Shall Have No Domain. And death shall have no domain. Dead man, naked they shall be, one with the man in the wind and the vast moon, the west moon. When their bones are picked clean and the clean bones gone, they shall have stars at elbow and foot. Though they go mad, they shall be sane. Though they sink through the sea, they will rise again. Though lovers be lost, love shall not, and death shall have no domain. And death shall have no domain under the windings of the sea. They're lying long, not die windly, twisting on racks when given away, strapped to a wheel, yet they shall not break. Faith in their hands shall snap in two, and the unicorn evils run them through. Split all ends up, they shan't crack, and death shall have no domain. And death shall have no domain,
No more many gulls cry at their ears or waves break loud on the seashores. Where blue a flower may, a flower no more, lift its head to the blows of the rain, though they be mad and dead as nails, heads of the characters hammer through daisies break in the sun till the sun breaks down, and death shall have no domain.

All right, we've got time for one more, and I feel like trying. Thanks for tuning in, Jacqueline Talks. This is This Bread I Break by Dylan Thomas. And then stay tuned for your next programmer. This Bread I Break by Dylan Thomas. This bread I break was once the oat, this wine upon a foreign tree, plunged in its fruits. Man in the day or wind at night laid the crops low, broke the grapes' joy. Once in this wine the summer blood knocked in the flesh that decked the vine. Once in this bread the oat was merry in the wind. Man broke the sun, pulled the wind down. This flesh you break, this blood you let make desolate in the vein. Were oat and grape born of the sensual root and sap, my wine you drink, my bread you snap.

Have a great day, everyone. This has been Jacqueline Farrar on Jacqueline Talks, WGXC. We'll see you again tomorrow.

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7: Hi, I'm Razi Barakat, a resident host at Reboot FM in Berlin. My regular show is called Out of the Pharaoh's Vault. I'm also a sonic performer and interpreter under the name Pharaoh Chromium. Today I want to present my latest album, Chronicles from the Arab Cold War. It's available on Discrepant Records and featuring Philip Selalmatsidis on trumpet. The album is inspired by a period in history called the Arab Cold War that found place in the Sultanate of Oman. Between 1963 and 1976, a group calling itself the Dhofar Liberation Front took over the province of Dhofar to create an independent state based on Pan-Arabic and Marxist ideologies. The base for this musical work is a record called Chant Révolutionnaire de Mont, and some of the songs are sung by the children of this revolution. I hope you enjoy.

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9: Hello and welcome to the better weather for Thursday, August 27th. Local early morning temperatures range from 52 degrees in Medusa to 65 in Skodak. Regional average soil temperature is 69 degrees. Pollen levels today will be medium, air quality will be good. Flood watches are active to the south, and that is because about an inch of rain is expected to fall through the day. A high of 80 happens at 2 p.m. After midnight, rain stops and temperatures bottom out at 65 degrees. Tomorrow, spotty chances for rain are expected in the afternoon. A high of 83 happens at 4 p.m. Overnight, temperatures fall to 58 degrees. Saturday will be mostly sunny with a high of 82. Sunday, partly cloudy with a high of 83. Today's tide schedule is high tide at 2:58 a.m., low tide at 9:41 a.m., high tide again at 3:25 p.m., then low tide once again at 9:48 p.m. Today's river temperature will be 76 degrees and the tide strength is high. Sunset today will be at 7:26 p.m. Sunrise tomorrow will be at 6:12 a.m. Looking way up, we see X-class flare chances are at 15%. Plasma winds will be slow at 258 kilometers per second with a thin density of 3 protons per cubic centimeter. Radio propagation conditions are currently pretty good with a level 1 noise floor. There are no chances of aurora this evening. The current sunspot number is 99. 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
10: The Public News Service Daily Newscast, August 27th, 2026. I'm Mike Clifford.
0: First to Boston, where U.S. District Judge Indira Talwani agreed to lift an order prohibiting the U.S. Postal Service from carrying out Trump's order for the November elections. She wrote she was compelled to do so after the Supreme Court conservative majority ruled that a similar injunction she granted in a separate case was premature. The AP notes at the same time a new lawsuit filed by about two dozen democratically controlled states. It's against the U.S. Postal Service. It came after the Supreme Court ruled against them in a separate case, but did not say Trump's order was legal. Meantime, as the ICE surge continues in Maine, new data from the Department of Homeland Security show more people have been detained this year than in the last 2 years combined.
10: The vast majority, 98% of the more than 480 people arrested, have no criminal conviction. Ruben Torres with the Maine Immigrants' Rights Coalition says DHS no longer defines whether an arrest was targeted.

0: are being targeted. And young people who study science, technology, engineering, and math improve their problem-solving skills, and a majority of New Mexico parents say their child's after-school program now offers these learning opportunities.
1: STEM education is available to nearly 44,000 students in after-school programs across the state. Still, more than 3 in 4 children and youth whose parents want such programs aren't enrolled. Maya Sagbottom with the New Mexico Out-of-School Time Network wants parents to know that access has notably improved in the past decade.
2: We are extremely excited about the fact that in this study, 94% of parents in New Mexico reported that their child has access to STEM compared to 36% in 2014.
1: The study is based on a survey of about 30,000 parents who have school-aged children, including 283 households in New Mexico. I'm Roz Brown.
0: The After School Alliance says STEM learning opportunities away from the classroom allow students to explore more interest and apply skills to real-world problems through hands-on, team-based engagement. This is Public News Service. There's been a big increase in the number of people contracting foodborne illnesses in 2026, and many in Colorado are wondering whether it's safe to eat foods purchased at grocery stores or restaurants.
3: So far, 431 Coloradans have gotten sick after eating salmonella-tainted jalapeno peppers, according to the Centers for Disease Control and Prevention. Teresa Murray is the Consumer Watchdog Director for the U.S. Public Interest Research Group Education Fund. She says Colorado trails only Minnesota in the total number of people getting sick from contaminated foods.
4: Colorado has been hit hard by the jalapeno peppers, either from restaurants or in salsas or in guacamole. But even as recently as last weekend, more products were getting added.
3: Colorado is also one of 47 states, along with Washington, D.C. and Puerto Rico, to be impacted by 7 cyclospora outbreaks since May. I'm Eric Galatas.
0: And nurses and their allies are rallying for a fair contract today following what the union calls devastating cuts to mental health and emergency services at Hillsborough Medical Center.
5: The closures coming in September will leave the state with only 2 remaining inpatient programs that provide care to older adults experiencing mental health crises. Cody Alexander is an ER nurse and a member of Oregon Nurses Association, which is in the middle of bargaining their latest contract. He says the units that are closing are vital to the hospital's functioning.
6: We have one of the highest growing populations in the state of Oregon. However, our management seems to be reducing the amount of resources. We have a lot of staff.

0: Tom.
1: I'm sorry, we're in the middle of a technical glitch. I heard there's an eclipse on the rise, so that definitely makes perfect sense. We do have a full show here for you guys. We're just trying to get things organized, so to speak. So what I'm going to do right now is I'm gonna introduce some folks. And this is a little unorthodox. We have mics, we have headsets. We got all this gear, and I'm on my iPhone. But it's also good, right? Because guerrilla techniques are always necessary in everything you do. You got to have a backup plan. This is my backup. While Tommy D tries to figure it out. Anyway, so what I'm going to do is I'm going to pass the phone around like Red Robin or whatever it's called, and I'm going to have people introduce themselves. We are talking to Columbia Green Community College. We're talking to, I'm an alumni, so let me leave with that first. They were the first ones to introduce me to the invisible ceiling, the possibilities of tomorrow, the ability to have my dreams realized. And again, they're doing it again right now, because when I was going to school, the nursing program was the program everybody wanted to dig into, but nobody wanted to get into. Because it was so expensive, it was so demanding, but it was so like, it was that girl. And then of course COVID hit, now we're back with another shortage, along with other programs. And these programs are sexy. I'm talking about forensics. When you hear that word, everybody starts to think about CSI. We're talking about automotive. We're talking about all the things, but before we get into any of that,

0: We're going to start talking. We're going to pass the phone around, and each person is going to introduce themselves and say what their department is, as well as, we're going to get right into it right now. So hold on.
1: Hi.
2: Hi, how are you, Sila? Hi, Tom. Thanks for having us. We love resourceful people, and we're so excited to be here. My name is Drew Ledoux, and I serve as Chief of Staff at Columbia Green Community College. And I'm with my incredible colleagues, Dr. Rachel Chubb, Dr. Rachel Mead, and Dr. Victoria Walsh. But I will pass the mic around just so they can share a bit about themselves.
0: So,
1: thanks, Drew. Hi, everyone. I'm Victoria Walsh, and I'm the president of Columbia Green Community College. Yeah, great to be here.
0: Now that you're talking, I know you're British.
1: Of course. What gave it away?
0: The tea and crumpets. So. But are you the first woman president?
1: I'm not. No, I succeeded the first female president, Dr. Carly Drummer. She was president just before me, the sixth president. I'm

0: Hi, everybody. My name is Dr. Rachel Mead. I am the Executive Dean of Teaching and Learning at Columbia Green Community College.
1: Welcome.
0: Thank you.
2: And I am another Rachel, but Rachel Chubb, the Chief Operating Officer and Executive Director of Institutional Effectiveness. So excited to be here.
1: Well, we're all excited to have everybody here. We also have some camera guys in the building and support. Shout out to you folks as well. So let's get started. When we started this okay. When we started this trilogy, which is what it is at this point with Columbia Green, we had Erica Nance come in from the Reconnect program. I had met with Erica. We've been knowing each other now for years, and we met and talked about futures, careers, and Columbia Green's, like, you're rising. You're rising.
3: Yeah.
1: And so I'm going to let you guys take it, and you just tell us, what is happening with Columbia Green as of right now? Don't be shy.
3: Well, as you said, there are a lot of exciting things happening at the college. We have an amazing team, many of whom are here right now. But there's a lot of change happening. A new leader and a new leadership team obviously brings new vision, new ideas, and those are starting to come to fruition. We've got exciting new programs that we're launching this year. And we have a lot of new students who are joining us today. We had new student orientation on the campus, hundreds of students, their families and friends, coming to get their academic journey underway.
0: And we are also in full gear with our SUNY Reconnect program, which is free college for anyone 25 to 55 years old who hasn't earned a degree yet. And fun fact, anybody who has earned a degree but wants to go into nursing can still get free college through SUNY Reconnect. This fall, we are also launching our ASAP program, which is an academic support program that holistically supports students. This is a SUNY initiative that provides students support, financial and academic, that gets them through college, through the degree, and to a four-year degree on time.
1: So let me just want to touch on a few things you mentioned. First of all, I don't know if people are aware that Columbia Green Community College is a part of the SUNY house.
4: Yep.
1: So when people think about Columbia Green, if it's, oh, it's just a community college, no. And I advocate and let people know, no, I push back. A child's first step is not their last step, but it's huge, right? It's documented, it's cemented in time, we talk about it. Do you remember when Columbia Green was my first step in my career? And so we're not going to downplay the fact that it's in the backyard of Columbia and Greene County, twin counties, co-green, right? The programs that you guys are talking about right now are legacy changers. When people step into the world of what you guys are going to be talking about, you're not only changing your future, but the future of your legacy. Can you speak to the ASAP program and how that's changed with what was traditionally around before?
0: Yeah, so the ASAP program, like I said, is a support program for students that provides financial support, giving stipends for textbooks, for gas, for those who are commuting.
1: That's huge.
0: Yes,
1: this economy,
0: very huge.
1: What are the requirements?
0: So you have to be full-time, so at least 12 credits, which is typically four classes. And you have to receive at least $1 of financial aid from federal or state.
1: Okay.
0: So as long as it's $1, you're eligible for this program.
1: So TAP or PEL?
0: Okay. Yes. Yeah. Yes.
1: Okay.
0: And you have to maintain a good standing GPA to remain in the program. But it really, the perks of it is the individualized support you receive.
1: Absolutely.
0: We have two full-time staff that are dedicated to this program. And we have slots available for 150 students. I think we're almost at 100 for the fall at this point.
1: Okay.
0: So any full-time matriculated student can enroll in this program as long as they haven't earned more than 21 college credits.
1: And what is, you mentioned something. So right now you're saying it's at 100.
0: Around 100, yes. 100. Yep.
1: And does it matter that where they're coming from? Like, could a person be living in Kingston or Ulster County and be trying to get into this program?
0: Yes, they can. Yep.
1: What about Albany?
0: Yes.
1: Okay. So I just want to make it clear that Columbia Green is not in any way, shape, or form the small college that people sometimes may think it is, because I've been on the campus. It's massive. You guys are doing great work out there.
4: Yeah. Thank you.
1: I heard that there's a possibility for our agricultural things coming into play, which you've got the grounds for it. You're in the seat of the county where farms are blooming all around you.
0: We have a wish list.
1: You have a wish list. Everybody should.
3: Well, and you said it earlier.
1: Yeah.
3: We're part of the SUNY system. We're one of 64 campuses across the state. And even with ASAP, once they finish with us, they can transfer into one of our four-year schools like UAlbany or New Paltz, where they have the ACE program, so they can continue to have those supports as they go into a four-year school. And one of the amazing things that we launched over the last year was a dual admission agreement with the University at Albany. So right on our doorstep, we have a Research One institution, a very successful university. And our students, if they complete their two-year with us, can go to UAlbany as a junior.
1: So the only thing I'm sad about is that the mascot isn't here. I heard there's a good mascot.
3: Oh.
1: But that's okay, that's okay. On the radio, the mascot wouldn't show up, so.
3: But you should invite the mascot to your next show.
1: That would be fun. So should we do an outside show?
4: Definitely.
1: Okay.
3: Love it.
1: You better Google it. I did my homework. No, it's a combination of a person that's, they got a saber. Is it a saber?
3: Yeah, we did an extensive project with our students, actually. It was our students who really worked with a design company to bring about the new mascot. It's a bear. And much of its outfit is symbolic of the area in which we live in. A lot of the history and the agricultural space, the ecology, is all represented in what the mascot is wearing. So it's a very fun new identity for the school, and something that the students really wanted to represent who they are now as a student body.
4: Absolutely.
1: And they did a great job.
3: They did. We love it.
1: And you know, he kind of looked like what Rip Van Winkle would look like as a bear.
4: That's the first thing
1: I thought of. Because he looks so, he's like cemented in time a little bit in his outfit.
4: Absolutely.
3: Yeah. Old and new. And the college this year is celebrating 60 years on December 8th of its foundation. So it's been transforming lives, like yourself and like many of our students, for the past 60 years. So we always bring out old and new. So we're built on a huge legacy, but we're also moving forward for the current time.
1: That is huge. 60 years of providing service, education, fulfilling dreams, being in a town where it's very rural, but to have these opportunities at a doorstep or in a backyard. You know, I don't know many. I was talking to a young family. They were saying that the son wanted to go to school for automotive, but he wasn't able to do that because he couldn't afford it. And I said, "Do you know about Columbia Green?" You know, and it was just like, and we sat down and we had this really good session. He's like, "I gave Erica's information," and it was just, she told me, she said, "Do you work for Columbia Green?" I said, "Yes."
3: Every alumni works
1: for Columbia Green.
3: Correct.
1: That's a fact.
3: We need our ambassadors out in the community, people whose lives the college has touched, like yourself.
1: Good question, Tom?
5: No. A rough day.
1: So my co-host is normally very flirtful and very full of vocabulary and nuance. And...
5: Yes.
1: Continue on. Sorry, I cut you off earlier to just ask a few questions. What else is happening? Are you guys doing something for the 60th?
3: Go ahead, Drew.
6: Definitely.
3: You're the
6: expert. So we are so thrilled, as Dr. Walsh mentioned, to be launching into our 60th year on December 8th. That will be our milestone marker event. In the lead up to our 60th year, we are hosting our annual Scholars Ball on September 26th, 2026, at 5 p.m. on campus. If you're interested in purchasing tickets or learning more about the event, feel free to reach out to any one of us. I know Sila and Tom will drop our information in on the landing page for this show. And we will promote that event as widely as we can. I think every single person at this table just has a shared ethos and commitment to our students and helping them cross their finish lines, whatever they may look like. We know that student success is such a subjective phrase, and success means so much to so many, and we are here to do what we can to help folks aspire to whatever comes next for them. In addition to the college's longstanding history of offering that individualized support, we're also really proud of our benefactors and our amazing friends of the college who have poured so much into our students and into their experience. The foundation is made up of a very diverse and experienced board of directors who care so much about our students and helping them cross that finish line. In addition to fundraising for hardship supports and scholarships and anything that students need, really, they're also invested in funding the college's strategic initiatives that align with our strategic plan so that we can become a school of right choice for so many. We know that Columbia Green is in the backyard for so many folks, like Selah when she was a student here, and like our future automotive student, we know you're out there. Come find us. And,
1: do you folks still have the Ford and Toyota program?
6: We do, and a partnership with Subaru University.
1: Wow. Hold on 1 minute. Tom?
5: Yep.
1: I'm going to get

0: What are you doing?
1: Put your headphones. You can still talk.
0: Okay.
1: Go ahead. There it is.
0: We're here with a slew of people from Columbia Green, and we're going to have them reintroduce themselves.
1: Why? They heard everything.
0: I didn't.
1: You were sitting in the room.
0: I know.
1: Did you take your Geritol?
0: No,
1: I
0: didn't.
1: We do have banter, folks, so don't be shy.
0: Yeah. One of you is the president, I understand. You're the president? You don't look old enough to be a student.
2: Yes, that's what they tell me.
0: Oh, yeah?
1: Wait, is your mic on?
0: Your microphone's not on. Put the...
2: I am the president.
1: There you go.
0: And you got a PhD and you couldn't figure that out?
1: Oh, no.
0: Wow.
2: Actually, I don't have an ADD.
0: Oh, yeah. That's a good point.
1: You know, he's a professor as well.
0: No, I'm not. Stop.
1: Not anymore.
0: I went to graduate school.
1: So he studied the lab.
0: Huh?
2: Oh.
0: What did you say?
1: He doesn't know what that means. He studied labs and Ginnels.
0: I have no idea what that means.
1: Only she and I know.
0: Wait, that's some Irish stuff?
1: No, it's British.
0: British, okay.
2: There you go. You gotta get with the lingo.
1: That's right. That's right.
0: Some lungs. What is that?
1: So you know your book collection of toilets.
0: Yeah.
1: That's a lav.
0: Okay. A lav.
1: Yeah.
0: Oh yeah, I know. That. Okay. Once again, we have descended into the toilet as we often do on this show, which is really inappropriate given you know our guests and everything. But here we are, and the president and somebody else had called themselves a doctor.
2: Three doctors here.
0: Oh, my God.
1: Three doctors.
3: Yes. I'm Dr. Rachel Mead, the chief academic officer, and our recent doctoral graduate.
1: Recent? Mm-hmm. So, you know, there's been a little thing going around.
0: Education degrees?
3: Mine is higher education administration.
0: Okay.
1: And what is yours?
4: A PhD in sociology.
1: Very nice.
0: Whoa,
1: so we can study the enigma that is Tom.
0: Yeah. So what's this guy again? Sorry. What's your name again?
5: So my name is Drew Ledoux, and I serve as a staff here at Columbia Community College. Yes.
0: Cool name.
5: Susical. My parents decided
1: That is so cute.
0: Drew Ledoux.
1: Carmen Lucia, my daughter, that's her favorite book. We have a case now.
5: Oh, it's the best.
1: Yeah.
5: My aunt's name is Sue Ledoux, so I think it just kind of follows a pattern. It's a fun fact about me.
0: Okay.
1: But
5: yes,
0: French-Canadian?
5: French-Canadian.
0: Yeah.
1: How'd you know?
5: I didn't even know that.
1: He's a yum yucker. He's a yum yucker. Don't listen to him. We love the Canadians here.
0: Speak for yourself.
1: Is it because of the light situation that's happening? The electric? It'll be fine.
0: I don't know what you're talking about yet again.
1: I'm not surprised.
0: Okay.
1: Carry on.
5: Okay. So yeah, we're just thrilled to be here. We have a lot of great activity happening on campus. As Dr. Walsh mentioned earlier, we welcomed
0: Dr.
5: around
0: Walsh.
5: 300 new families.
0: What happened to Carly's drummer?
5: President Drummer had retired last summer.
0: Okay.
5: She and her husband, Michael, are living a fantastic life right now just south of us. And
1: as
5: so
1: they should be.
5: For, yes, indeed. Preach. We're so grateful for everything they've done for Columbia Green and our students and our faculty that
1: you
5: we
1: want
5: get
1: this
5: to
1: and you can
5: work
1: it?
5: With
1: it. Are you okay with that?
5: Green.
1: Yeah? Okay.
0: Okay.
1: Yep.
0: Stu Ledoux. That's a great name. And what's your title? What are you doing in?
5: I am Chief of Staff at Columbia
0: Chief of Staff.
5: College. So I have the privilege of supporting executive-level leadership, like the folks we have here today, and in advancing the college's mission and strategic initiatives.
0: This situation makes me think that, you know, there's a lot of criticism of all universities being top-heavy with administrators. This seems to support that.
5: I mean, that's a great observation.
1: But you have the staff size that they have. It behooves you to have somebody who can...
0: You're always defending everybody. Can you answer that question, please?
5: Sure.
1: You see how alive he becomes with a mic in his hand? Isn't it crazy? A minute ago, he was befuddled. Carry on, Drew.
5: As Sila mentioned, this is a part of a trilogy and hopefully a series of radio shows that we'll have the privilege of being a part of. This is only a sample of the Columbia Green community. We would love to have our students present next time.
1: Yes.
5: Our colleagues, our staff.
1: Yes.
0: Yeah.
5: Really, everyone at CoGreen helps to move the college forward and support our students.
0: Do you rely mainly on adjuncts or on full-time professors?
2: Both.
1: Both.
0: Oh, yeah. Tough questions,
3: both,
0: huh?
3: Mostly Sorry. Full-time faculty.
0: Oh, that's good. Yeah. Good.
1: I mean, adjuncts do bring in spice.
0: Yeah,
1: they offer, Tom. I was going to say, I think that when I was growing up, the highlight of my week was finding out that my teacher was out and we'd have a sub. And it wasn't that I didn't like my teacher, but I liked the idea that the sub could come in and do something different. It wasn't as scripted and it wasn't as, roped. And I feel like they provide a lens, because sometimes they're younger.
0: Yeah, and they bring the videos.
1: And they're on the journey. They're on the journey towards education, so they can come in and provide a different lens,
0: they're
1: so
0: not
1: to speak.
0: About subs. They're talking about adjuncts. People who get paid
1: subs and adjuncts.
0: Yeah, they're different.
4: Practicing too, so they bring in that perspective.
1: Yeah. Subs and adjuncts aren't the same?
0: No.
1: Okay, so the lingo is different, but so there you have people who are tenured, you have people who are teaching, and then you have adjuncts.
4: Correct.
1: Okay.
4: And many of our adjunct faculty, they form a very important part of our teaching, and many of us have worked and do work as adjunct professors in our own professional capacities. When you have a lot of professional degrees like we have, adjunct instructors, whether they're in the clinical space, in some of our internship opportunities, or some of our professional degrees, they actually not only provide very contemporary and practical knowledge, but they also provide important connections to our professional partners, internship opportunities for students, and employment pathways. So our adjunct professors are really important to our infrastructure.
1: And they also are future professors, correct?
4: If they want to be, but some of them are working in their full-time jobs and do this because they want to teach, or it's a service to their profession or to their community. It's not always a pathway to full-time teaching. Mm-hmm. That is not always what they want.
1: Nice. Tom, you should do it. You should go on and talk about books. Tom loves books. Tom, how many books a week do you read on average? On a good week.
0: Let's not talk about me.
1: On a good week. Answer my question.
0: No.
1: Go ahead.
0: Oh, I don't know, 4 or 5.
1: And he's a classics man.
0: I was in the book business, and I pursued a PhD in English, but I never finished. So just an MA. Who do you teach literature there?
3: Yes, we actually just hired a PhD full-time faculty for English last year.
0: Oh, very nice. She or he, what do they teach?
3: Daniel Hengel.
0: Yeah.
3: Most of our English right now are Composition 1 and Composition
0: 2.
3: Our first and second semester. And then we have our 200 levels, Latin American literature, African American literature.
1: Cool. That's your world, Tom.
0: I've taught composition in Africa. When I was a graduate student at the University of Virginia, I taught a lot of composition. I really feel for those people. The toughest job in the English profession.
3: Well.
0: What's that?
1: She teaches
3: that
1: it
3: as well.
0: Oh my gosh, it's hard. It's really hard. And to throw, I mean, this is not related to you, but I was at the time a 24-year-old graduate student. Wow, that's partly what turned me off to finishing, because I knew a lot of the jobs out there were composition related, and that was not what I was out there for, you know? But anyway, kudos to you for teaching composition. Hardest thing in the world. And underappreciated by other faculty members. If you're at a bigger university, they like look down at the composition people as just like fodder for the, what do you call it in the system where you, Phillips, there's a word for
1: cogs in the wheel.
0: No, there's a technical term for people in your classes. You know what I'm talking about?
4: No.
0: How you get paid and everything. How your department gets paid and all that kind of stuff. Okay, never mind.
1: I think I know what you're talking about. I can't remember the name.
0: Anyway, so you teach composition. What's that like these days?
3: What?
0: How hard is it at Columbia Green to teach composition?
3: I don't teach at Columbia Green.
0: Oh.
3: No, I teach at my alma mater, Dutchess Community College. So I have worked at community colleges for my entire career.
0: Mm-hmm.
3: So I came to Columbia Green in June as the chief academic officer, and I've maintained my teaching for the past 10 years.
1: Congratulations.
0: So chief academic officer, what does that entail?
1: Academia.
3: Yeah. It's the academic arm job of the institution. So I oversee academic affairs, which oversees faculty, all of the curriculum, credit and non-credit.
1: Okay.
3: All of the academic policies, regulations, requirements. I work with Dr. Chubb on accreditation standards. We have accreditation for our nursing program, for our automotive program, on top of the college being accredited.
0: Yeah, great.
1: Erica said that for the nursing program, which I was surprised to hear, that you folks are even accepting Mildred Ellie credits as well. Is that true?
0: What does that mean? What's a Mildred Ellie?
1: So, it's not a fun place. My daughter was going for nursing, and Mildred Ellie was not a place for her. And I told her, Columbia Green, like, The only difference, the lure, I think, for Mildred Ellie's and like, what are the other ones? Bryan and Stratton's, those type of schools, is that they have a rolling admission. So you don't have to wait a full block of a quarter to get in if you're like aspired and you want to just like get into college. You know, you can literally contact them this month and you're in next month. But the difference is
3: for profit?
1: Yeah. The problem with those is that the way they show up for students isn't the same as how you folks show up. And I'm not saying that you guys aren't for profit either, because you have to generate money in order to teach it, you know, pay for the faculty, pay for your students, pay for the grounds, all
0: but
1: of these things.
0: It's not to make profit.
1: It's a little different.
3: The mission of a not-for-profit and the mission of a for-profit is different. So for-profit universities and colleges are looking at the bottom line, right? Their mission for being in business is for
0: to make
3: the money.
0: And many of them fail.
3: Yeah, and not-for-profits are, and they're sometimes not even accredited.
1: Right.
3: Profits. And not-for-profits have the accreditation, but also our mission is very different, right? We're there to support the students, and we have to make money in order to do that, in order to exist. But we are there for the education, the reason of giving knowledge.
1: The primary reason.
3: Yep.
5: To add on to Dr. Mead's point, I think there is definitely an opportunity for folks who want to pursue degree pathways or workforce pathways at both for-profit and not-for-profit institutions. And to Sula's question earlier, we do accept some credits from our for-profit colleagues. I know particularly in the humanities and in the social sciences, we will accept credits from schools at other institutions. So SUNY, as you mentioned earlier, we're part of a system that contains about 64 other institutions. We have a very strong commitment to seamless transfer. Students can start at Columbia Green and they can pursue into four-year opportunities, or they can transition from another two-year institution and come into Columbia Green's curriculum and find that experience is something that is as free of limitations and barriers as possible.
0: So tell me a little bit about the budget process. How do you come up with an annual budget? Who do you have to get the money from? What's the struggle there?
2: Like all community colleges are really funded on a three revenue model. Mm-hmm. So a third of our funding comes from our county sponsors. And what I can say is Columbia and Greene counties are incredibly generous to the college.
0: Good
2: they
0: to know.
2: Sustain their third contribution every year.
1: No wavering. It's beautiful.
2: And they are extremely supportive of us. And we just went through the county budget processes and both counties passed the budget unanimously,
0: that, yeah.
2: So third comes from our county sponsors. The other third comes from state tuition, and some of that is based on how the number of students we have, but also we get a range of grants and opportunities for funding that comes to us from the state through SUNY that focus on particular programs, like ASAP is one of them, or SUNY Reconnect, where we focus on particular populations. And then the other third comes from our students through tuition.
0: Mm-hmm.
2: And as Drew mentioned earlier, and in addition to that, we have our foundation, which supports scholarships and strategic initiatives to help the college grow and to support students. So that's how we are funded, generally speaking.
0: Is there an endowment of any sort?
2: We do have a foundation.
0: Oh, the foundation is an endowment.
2: Yeah. And that money primarily supports scholarships. But our foundation has, from time to time, assisted us with a new initiative that would bring the college forward. For example, in the last couple of years, our foundation has funded our inaugural Dean of Nursing to help bring new leadership and vision to our nursing school, and also the Center for Innovation, Teaching and Learning at the college, which supports faculty development and growth in new pedagogy and up-to-date technologies and ways of teaching our students.
0: So how much of that foundation do you have to draw from every year? What kind of percentage?
2: It varies. Yeah, we don't currently have a set amount that comes, mostly because the endowments are restricted, and so they are limited to the scholarships that they're for.
1: Okay, enough of the dry talk, Tom.
0: Enough of the dry talk.
1: Oh,
0: this is how things work. This is how it works.
1: Okay, Tom.
0: It's always about the money.
1: Okay, Tom. I want to talk about the heart, the spirit, the soul, the grounds. The twins. How are sports at Columbia Green nowadays? No more?
2: Currently, we're resting our athletics department. just while we undergo a review of how viable that is for the future, one of the primary reasons for that is because the number of students who are coming to the college of what we would call traditional age, the younger students from high school, that's declining across both counties. And so the demand for that has really fluctuated over the last couple of years. Our average age now at the school is 27. Mm-hmm. A lot of our students are adults with families who work full-time, have many other commitments. And so we are seeing a very different type of student come to Columbia Green, and they want different things. So we're currently evaluating our sports
0: program. And the sports is kind of a drain on the budget.
2: Yeah.
0: I mean, think that's a great decision.
1: That is a great decision. I think also hopefully you're looking more into trades now and a lot more of the, again, like I said, agriculture. People in this area are very concerned. They're foodies. They're concerned with how close they are to their food, and they're interested in ways to become more independent and to be supported in their food initiatives.
0: Did we, when I was busy earlier, did we talk about the weed program?
1: Cannabis?
0: Do you still have that program? Or?
2: We do.
0: Let's hear about it.
2: We do still have that program. It's actually really declining in enrollment.
0: Oh, really?
2: So
1: the state doesn't make
2: program,
1: it easy.
0: I know.
1: The state doesn't make it easy.
0: It's turning out not to be the...
1: Yeah.
0: Oh.
3: I can talk about the trend with cannabis. So that came about through a SUNY initiative across several community colleges that participated in a grant to create these micro-credentials. And micro-credentials are basically short-term credentials where there's... three or four classes that students can enroll in, and once they successfully complete all of them, they've earned a specific skill. And these courses can be applied to a specific degree as well. So it's a way for students who maybe haven't been in college before or have been at a college for quite some time to earn a professional skill without dedicating or being too nervous to approach a degree. So it reintroduces them or introduces them to the college environment again and gives them something that they can use in an industry. So the cannabis micro-credential did that for the cannabis industry. And what we're finding now, especially in the Hudson Valley region, is that many of these micro-credentials are naturally declining or trending downward, mostly because they don't need it. The cannabis industry has created their own training at this point. There's a number of different organizations, third-party vendors that have created their own curricula and kind of infiltrated the cannabis industry to where employers are having them go there for basic training or including that within their training when they're onboarding individuals.
0: Makes sense.
3: I think many even farmers in the area who were looking to have their own cannabis business and grow that on their farm and things like that have been provided a lot of training and resources from the state as well. So I think it's just naturally something where a specific set of skills from an educational standpoint might just not be needed anymore.
0: Yeah, that was my impression too. The whole industry hasn't been as
3: which is an example of pivoting, right?
0: Yeah, yeah.
3: So, you know, reviewing our programs on a regular basis to make sure they're still relevant for the counties and the region as a whole, to make sure that we're introducing anything that's needed for economic sustainability of our counties and the process for creating those new programs and credentials so that we can make sure that we're staying relevant with what our communities need.
0: The other, held belief here in Hudson was that the community college didn't reach out enough to Hudson residents who wanted to use the campus. Has that changed, or is it something you've addressed? Or
2: yeah, we do reach out to our community, and they reach out to us. Used extensively for community events and people who want to use the space. We always welcome them.
0: That's you at the college. In what sense do you come into the city to encourage people?
2: Through our admissions process. So we will have people like Erica who are out in the community. Yeah. And
1: you have a library connection as well, right?
2: That's right. And a big part of my role and Drew's role, as well as our board, is to be out in the community at events and various opportunities to interact with the community.
0: Have you done anything about transportation between Hudson and the college?
5: So we're constantly looking at our transportation offerings for our students. We benefit from a partnership with Greene County Transit, and they have over the last few years increased the number of stops that folks have access to here in Columbia County. I know the college is on what's called the T line, and they depart from their station over in Catskill, but they'll have stops both at Columbia Memorial Hospital and I believe another stop closer to Warren Street. So that's expanding access to students.
0: Are those new initiatives? Or?
5: Over the last few years, it's developed and grown. We also, as mentioned earlier, offer students access to fuel cards through the college's foundation. So if folks have access to transportation and if they're automobiles, we try to offset the cost of gas and fuel prices.
0: Excellent.
5: For them.
1: That could also help for carpooling.
5: Absolutely. And we know that ride shares are something that sometimes the drivers struggle in this area to gain traction. Some of our students benefit from accessing those. And in the past, we've funded like gift cards for Uber. Or
1: that's great. I was going to ask about that.
5: We try to limit barriers wherever we can to expand access to Columbia Green. But transportation is definitely something that we share in our community college partners. And it's a struggle getting folks to campus, which is why we're exploring different modalities. Columbia Green, I think, has historically offered classes predominantly Monday through Thursday during the day. And we know as we have an increasing number of adult learners who are balancing other commitments, families, employment, those hours and access to campus, just it's not feasible for them like it used to be. So we're looking at evening offerings. We're looking at weekend offerings.
1: Yes.
5: We're so thrilled that the inaugural LPN program is offered only
1: on the weekends. I saw that. Huge.
5: Our working parents and our working adults pursue and access higher ed.
1: So I just want to, I recently took a trip to Aruba, and while I was there, I always tend to like look at places that I visit in three ways, as a tourist always, but then also if I wanted to live there, like what would make sense. And so one of the things I noticed about Aruba is that they have no, they have walking paths everywhere, and they have circles. They don't use traffic lights. There are no traffic lights. And then I was thinking as I was driving from Columbia Green the other day, and I was thinking to myself, with the rate of what people are using now, we have a young woman in the community who has started a scooter rental business. And I imagine someone will eventually have a bike, electric bike rental business. If we could get the county to offer more sidewalks and maybe even put a light at that middle road, I mean, Green County already has a straight direct route to Columbia Green, actually. They have the best route, and it's the shortest route. But Hudson and maybe Claverack or other little towns, Greenport, don't really have that. It's kind of weird that they don't have that access, but Green County has the best access because it's a walkable, rideable route. If we could figure out that, would be amazing.
5: I think we will always partner with our county sponsors and the supervisors here in Columbia and legislators over in Green to see what might make most sense for our students to expand access. I know that as folks travel across the Van Winkle Bridge from Green County, there is a fee associated with it. It's the bridge toll. Also through the foundation, we will cover the cost of
1: I don't mean by, you're talking about a different modality. I'm talking about walking and biking.
5: Fair, yeah.
1: They have it. It's access
5: to Columbia Green. We are all for. We just want them to be safe in their decisions, and especially during inclement weather, if folks are riding bikes to campus, we want to make sure that they prioritize their safety and well-being. But yes, if there are any ways that we can increase access to the physical plant, that's something we're always open to exploring with folks.
1: So do you folks offer, like Tom, when he was a common council president, they did a study. What was the study called?
0: Which one?
1: The traffic study, was it?
0: Yeah.
1: Have you folks ever initiated a traffic study to determine what would the needs be to get that kind of infrastructure in place?
5: Not to my knowledge. I've been with the campus for about 5 years, but that doesn't mean that we haven't in the past. But I think that's a great question.
0: So how do you reach out? I mean, some of the parts of Green and Columbia County are pretty remote.
1: Yeah,
5: absolutely.
0: So that makes it kind of more difficult, I think, to get students in. Is there a special way of accommodating them or?
5: Definitely. So we have amazing folks in our Department of Student Success who work in our external programs office, and our concurrent enrollment program, our local high schools, they funnel a lot of students to Columbia Green for engagement in coursework that would then transfer into a degree program at the college level.
0: Cool. By the way, this is WGXC 90.7 FM on your dial, WGXC.org on the interweb. And we're here talking to the administrators from Columbia Green Community College here in your Spark. Greenport. What that?
1: This is Spark. Here at Spark.
0: Yeah, we're talking at Spark, but where are they?
1: 4400 Route 23, Hudson, New York, 12534. Yes. I can also give you the phone number and a couple extensions.
0: Really?
1: I'm an alumni. So you folks have introduced us to the Reconnect program. You've introduced us to some rideshare opportunities or to communications and transportation. You've introduced us to new academic possibilities, hybrid models for adult learners. And you've also told us that there's possibilities in a wish list. Is there anything else? And then also the 60th and a new mascot. Columbia Green is growing. It's fertile. It's pregnant.
0: I do have one last question, though, before
1: it better be a good one, Tom. I'm shutting you down.
0: How did she get in? Never mind.
2: Thanks to both so much for your time. We've enjoyed it. We're going to head back to campus, and we appreciate it. Thank you.
0: Bye-bye. So we've had the president and three deans here from Columbia Green.
1: Community College.
0: Is Spark Billing, but they are over there on 23.
1: Route 4400.
0: What's that phone number?
1: 518-828-76. I'm going to give you the hospital. No, it's not 76. It's
5: 518.
0: They're rushing out here.
5: 76400.
0: Thank you, folks, for coming by. It was a little haphazard today. We'll not usually this way.
1: Thank you. Thank you so much, Drew.
5: Thank you, Tom. Thank you.
0: Oh, you're welcome, even though we failed on our part. They're leaving coffee.
1: It's just water.
0: Okay.
1: We can bring it. You got it? Okay.
0: Yeah.
1: Thank you.
0: Thanks,
1: Saba.
0: Boy, oh boy. They came. They saw. They conquered. How are you? That was insane. I don't mean the interview.
1: What was the tech?
0: Yeah.
1: Well, you seem to be on hiatus.
0: No. You seem...
1: You didn't know that you
0: seem to be high.
1: You didn't know. It's an eclipse, man. I've got energy to burn. But
0: we did it. We got it. We're transmitting, so that's a good thing.
1: We are.
0: And you hit the emergency button, that is to say the phone, which is always there for us.
1: Plan B.
0: Yeah. Always good to have a plan B, right?
1: Always.
0: It's true. You did text me, but I was asleep.
1: Unbelievable.
0: Do I still have the wine in my face from where I'm sleeping?
1: Yes, you do. And the moco in your eyes. Let me ask, do you not do the espresso at the middle of... You've given it up?
0: I've cut my coffee intake, yes.
1: Does it make you feel better?
0: Yes.
1: What?
0: I don't get all wired late. Now that I'm back on this, I'll have to do it on Thursday.
1: I was going to say, if you were living a more mundane and softer life...
0: Yes,
1: that makes sense.
0: So... one of the things is that I stopped doing it because I didn't need to be that awake.
1: Wired. I just said that. More mundane.
0: But I wasn't napping either. I was really... My sleeping... Whoa! My sleeping patterns have... Oh, turn that off, too.
1: Yeah.
0: My sleeping patterns... Oh!
1: Sorry, folks.
0: Ah, there we go. Yeah. My sleeping patterns have improved greatly.
1: Is that right? Is the bed in Missouri better?
0: No.
1: Oh, the air?
0: No.
1: The neighbors?
0: No.
1: What?
0: My CPAP machine.
1: That's right. Did you bring it with you?
0: I didn't bring it with me. That's a huge thing to bring. Everything.
1: Is it? My mother's a small.
0: Really?
1: Yeah. It's like the size. It's like this. Maybe.
0: What do you mean bring it with me from where?
1: From Missouri.
0: Oh, yeah.
1: I
0: should bring it with me to the show.
1: No, you're not going to sleep here. Like, what the heck?
0: Why not?
1: Jesus, Tom.
0: Yeah, no, I brought it with me. I love it.
1: Okay.
0: I sleep through the night. And I don't,
1: So if you sleep through the night, what the hell were you doing napping at 4 o'clock in the afternoon?
0: I don't know. It just was tiring. I did a lot of stuff today and I was...
1: Is that right?
0: I'm old. See, look, I am old.
1: I can't accept that, Tom. I'm sorry.
0: I know. Because you look at me and you say, that guy looks like he's about 40.
1: In your dreams, Paco. Yeah. But what I will say is that your energy for the longest period of time has matched mine somewhat.
0: God forbid.
1: Somewhat.
0: Is this your book? Where'd that come from?
1: Yeah. Do you know that book?
0: Of course I do.
1: What's that book?
0: It's William Faulkner's As I Lie Down.
1: And what do you think about As I Lie Down? Because I know it's a really tender topic. So
0: it's a difficult book. Faulkner's not an easy writer to read. It's an amazing novel. It's one of the great novels of the 20th century.
1: So let me ask, in this novel, why I picked this novel up?
0: No.
1: Because I was thinking of Dot's voice in my head and her journal as I... You know, Dot has been... I haven't communicated that, but I am going to because I'm going to see her soon. But her journal has helped a lot of people. Actually, when I talk to people in the community, the first thing I ask is, are you on Dot's thread?
0: No.
1: Yeah. her transparency, her ability to just be vulnerable in this stage of things has made it so much easier for people to just kind of talk about the hard things. Mm-hmm. And the only thing absent from that is you. And this book touches on, let me read the background for people so that they can understand what I'm saying here.
6: Okay.
1: As I Lay Down is Faulkner's harrowing account. Is Faulkner's harrowing account of the burden. Is it burden? How do you say that last name? Bundren family. Why are you touching stuff? Odyssey across the Mississippi countryside to bury Addie, their wife and mother, told in turn by each of the family members, including Addie herself. The novel ranges in mood from dark to comedy to the deepest pathos.
0: There you go.
1: And your voice has not been heard. Not that we are doing that with Dot, but in general, I mean...
0: What do you mean, my voice? Me?
1: Yeah. Like, you could have still been on the radio this whole time, somewhat.
0: Doing it from Missouri wasn't really...
1: It wasn't a vibe?
0: Nah.
1: You didn't have your equipment?
0: No, I definitely didn't have my equipment.
1: Okay. You had this, though, right?
0: No.
1: Really?
0: I had none of it.
1: How did we Zoom that time?
0: We Zoomed. Zoom is different. I use a different computer for Zoom.
1: Is that right?
0: Yeah.
1: You've got multiple computers? Jesus.
0: Yeah, we have way too many computers.
1: Is that right?
0: Yeah. Anybody needs a computer donation, contact me through the station. I got a couple to give away.
1: Is that right?
0: Yeah.
1: Are any of them Macs?
0: Let's see. I'm trying to think. One's an outdated Mac. No, they're mostly Dell.
1: I'll take an outdated Mac for Junior.
0: Yeah,
1: he's got an iPhone and he's got a computer for school.
0: We'll get you something.
1: Yeah. But, you know, he needs something for not... You know, he's working. He's on football.
0: He's what?
1: Junior.
0: Yeah, where's he working?
1: I'm not going to dox him on the air, buddy.
0: Oh, okay, you're right. What kind of job?
1: Again. Okay, the industry, food industry.
0: Oh, okay. Who was it? I saw somebody... Somehow I saw a picture of one of the boys playing golf. Was that Cruz?
1: That's Cruz.
0: Oh, my. That's my man, Cruz. Getting out there in the links. That's hilarious.
1: How'd you see that?
0: I don't know. Was it on Facebook?
1: Yeah, don't have Facebook.
0: Yeah, but my wife does. So she may have shown it to me. What? How did he pick that up? What made him pick that up?
1: Why would he not? But I'll tell you. Cruz is a very diverse kid. He's like me. He's like his mom. He doesn't believe in any of the social constructs of what the ideas of what race should be doing.
0: Oh, I see
1: what age should be doing.
0: No, I just...
1: You know, like, he's a very versatile, diverse young man.
0: I know, but golf. What made him pick up golf?
1: I'm going to be doing golfing. I'm going to golf.
0: God, that's something I want to see.
1: Why?
0: I
1: play tennis. I play volleyball.
0: That I can see.
1: Yeah?
0: But golf?
1: Sure.
0: Really?
1: Yeah, because, you know, in Luis's eyes...
0: It's not miniature golf.
1: I know. In Luis's eyes, he's going to be dead in like 10 years. That's what he says to me. And so I'm figuring in order for me to find my next husband, I got to hit the spot that's going to, you know, find a guy that's going to be, you know, as lucrative as Luis has been, and that's the golf course.
0: That's one way of thinking, looking at it.
1: I don't want to find anybody in the bar because I don't drink.
0: Right.
1: I want to find somebody who's up and recreational.
0: You know, God forbid things hadn't turned out the way they have with my wife. I started entertaining some of those thoughts.
1: Dabbling golf?
0: No.
1: Oh.
0: Thinking about what I'd do if I was single again. And I was
1: Jesus.
0: Just,
1: it'd be harrowing for you, man.
0: I know.
1: With your age and
0: stop.
1: You don't have any Viagra.
0: Stop.
1: It would go bad. It would go bad.
0: Stop. I don't need any of that, by the way.
1: Right.
0: I was just thinking, like, that whole social business is just a nightmare.
1: I don't think that you have to subscribe to that. I think there's room in every place for the traditional analog approach to going out and meeting people. I don't believe that anyone in their right mind has to use an app to meet someone. I think people have gotten into their minds that there's no good people out there, and so they are, in fact, manifesting that reality, when, in fact... You can simply look to your friend circle. If you have friends that you trust and know,
0: that's a big if.
1: Right. They also have friends that they trust and know. And there's a way to... I mean, I'll give you an example. The Oberliners that are here.
0: Shout out to
1: all the Oberliners.
0: All those other
1: They've
0: ones.
1: All managed to find partners.
0: Sam.
1: Yeah, none of them are single.
0: That's true.
1: And not all of them are dating other Oberliners.
0: That's true, too.
1: And they're all good people.
0: And they are.
1: So...
0: I keep thinking of what my mother once said when she was widowed. And
1: your mother came up on a bat. Your mother's like Nora Ephron. Not that she, you know, but she didn't sit.
0: She did not sit. But she said
1: she was valuable too.
0: She was down there in Florida, and she said, all these women were all over the man, the guy who eventually became her second husband. And, I'll take that.
1: Yeah.
0: And she said the one thing, the reason why...
1: He chose her.
0: Was because she was active. They were all just like... They
1: get
0: all
1: active,
0: just,
1: baby.
0: You know
1: that's
0: what I mean?
1: What
0: they all just wanted to sit around and do nothing.
1: No, you can't. You know? You can't. There's no way you're going to attract... Unless you wanted somebody that's sitting around with you.
0: Right.
1: Right.
0: And that's not what he wanted.
1: Right.
0: They ended up traveling all over the world together and doing all kinds of things.
1: That's right.
0: So that's part of it. You know, you got to stay active and you got to stay
1: interested. You got to be true to self, right?
0: So there you go.
1: She was true to herself. She knew that she had sat down for a long time in your dad's life.
0: That's right.
1: And so why keep that on when that's not who you really are?
0: Right.
1: Right?
0: That's
1: maybe we all have to sacrifice a little bit.
0: He was
1: a traveler in the relationship.
0: He was what?
1: Your father was a traveler in the
0: relationship. No, just the opposite.
1: Wasn't he a salesman?
0: No.
1: Oh.
0: But he didn't really like to go anywhere.
1: Really?
0: Yeah. He liked to play golf.
1: Did he?
0: Yes. He was a big golfer. Huge golfer.
1: Did you ever go with him to golf?
0: That's a very long and traumatic story.
1: Is it that bad?
0: Yeah.
1: Jesus.
0: You know... It was kind of like this effort to bond at a certain age.
1: Was it painful?
0: Yeah, because first of all, he didn't want to go golfing with me.
1: That's hilarious.
0: You know what I mean?
1: Yeah, because you're the milkman's kid. You like books.
0: No, that's not.
1: Because you like books. He didn't like books.
0: Stop it. No, because I wasn't that good yet, you know, when I started. And, you know, golfing for him was a totally different experience than a lot of people. He was not in it just for the game. He was in it for the camaraderie of his... drinking buddies and his card buddies.
1: So it was a watering hole for him.
0: It was a complete experience for him. It wasn't so he had to go out with his buddies.
1: Eating, drinking, socializing.
0: They'd stop at the ninth hole where there was like a place to eat and drink and have a couple beers. Then they'd continue and they'd come in.
1: He couldn't bring you to the titty bar. Just say it. He couldn't bring you to the titty bar.
0: No. There was none of that. No, in fact, it was very all male.
1: Hyper-masculine. So he could have bonded brother with your brothers. In that environment.
0: Which is interesting because the two older ones did not play golf. They vehemently rejected it. Then my youngest brother took it up. And not that he ever got to go out with him that much, but he kind of pursued it more than any of us. But anyway, so I would get out there, and I found it a very frustrating game because I was young. You know, it really is. I know there's great young golfers, but it's kind of a old fogey game. But I am pleased, and I would love to hear how Cruz is doing with his game. How often does he get out?
1: He gets out 3 times a week.
0: Are you kidding me?
1: And he's doing, what's that thing called? It starts with a C. Competitions or something? I don't remember.
0: I don't know.
1: He's doing something. He picks up a bunch of other guys. They all go together. They're competing. I don't know what he's got going on.
0: Where do they play?
1: Chatham. They play at the Claverack one, the PGA.
0: Yeah.
1: Mm-hmm. And a few others. But I think he's also gone up to Albany.
0: Wow, so he's playing all the different
1: courses.
0: It's not
1: really Albany. What is it? Is it Latham?
0: Yeah.
1: Anyway, and that's the other thing that I like about golf, the idea that I have about golf, although it does have a drawback that it's an outside sport, right? Mm-hmm. So at some point it's over.
0: Yeah.
1: It's over. But I think I like the idea that there's multiple places to go and
0: well, you know, it's nice
1: play.
0: About up here. It's relatively inexpensive. Down in Westchester where...
1: Astronomical?
0: Unbelievable to join a club.
1: Is that right?
0: There's very little public...
1: But are all the clubs united, or is it that?
0: No.
1: Right. So
0: no.
1: So if you wanted to go play at Albany, you just have to get a day pass.
0: Yeah.
1: Okay.
0: It's different up here.
1: Right.
0: It's like you can get day passes for public courses. You can, even the clubs are not that expensive.
1: One of my friends from Cole Green golfs.
0: Mm-hmm.
1: Fabian Richards. Shout out to Fabian Richards.
0: And you know, it's interesting. I noticed out in Columbia, Missouri, there's a lot of public places to play golf and the clubs.
1: What does that mean? Public meaning no membership?
0: Right.
1: Okay.
0: And you just pay as you go. There are good public courses, and the clubs are very inexpensive. Whereas, my gosh, you wouldn't believe what it costs to join a club in Westchester. Because you know,
1: give me a ballpark.
0: Oh, just what they call the initiation fee can be upwards of $200,000.
1: You're absolutely right. I looked at a property in Florida. Anyway,
0: Florida, yeah,
1: and the condo, you know, anyway, so we
0: was on a course.
1: I didn't realize it was on a course, and so the condo fee wasn't exorbitant. The cost of the condo wasn't exorbitant, so we were really looking at it. And then she goes, "You also have to do $125,000 golf." Get
0: the
1: We didn't know.
0: Yeah,
1: and it was opt out of it.
0: And not only that, not only the initiation fee is high, but then the annual fee.
1: Right. It's
0: not only a fee, but then you have to spend a certain amount of money at the restaurant and all that.
1: It's wild.
0: It's incredible.
1: I think it should die. That part should die.
0: Well, you
1: people
0: know,
1: people should bring it to death.
0: Mark Twain famously said, it's a walk ruined.
1: That's perfect.
0: Yeah, right?
1: Yeah.
0: Excuse me.
1: This is why I was trying to get to show up earlier, but the Stalin of colleges showed up.
0: That was some group. That was a lot of people.
1: Were you intimidated?
0: No, I just was confused.
1: Okay.
0: You know, I wasn't on the early email, so I didn't really know what was coming on. Then I got acclimated to everybody who was here. But, you know, they had the two other people who were just standing in the background, which is always kind of...
1: Well, there was the publicity, and then there was also...
0: The photographer.
1: Yeah, and so they have to manage their stuff.
0: I didn't want photos. I didn't have time to put my makeup on or anything.
1: And you're looking pretty ashy, too, I got to admit. No shea butter or nothing like that?
0: Oh, God, listen to you.
1: You're looking rolled over?
0: I solved this problem.
1: How?
0: By putting shea butter and various other...
1: What about ones. Here?
0: That's not, it's just right now, this side is the side I fell asleep on, and it's all kind of smushy.
1: Okay.
0: I was smushed.
1: Okay.
0: I was smushed. Smushed.
1: And thank you. Shout out to Dot Heil for showing pictures of Sparky. I was very concerned, even though he's in a lavish luxury place.
0: You saw that picture?
1: Well, I read the thing, you know.
0: It's hilarious. Now she, my wife's so crazy. She gets on there a couple times a day.
1: Why not?
0: Why? To watch a dog walk around?
1: To see what he's up to.
0: I know.
1: He's a family member at this point, Tom.
0: Yeah, not my family.
1: Jesus.
0: I mean, I like Sparky.
1: I watch my chickens.
0: I didn't know you have chickens again?
1: Still, always.
0: I know you did. I thought they all died at one point.
1: Thanks, Tom. They did. And we bought 23 more.
0: Are you serious?
1: And now we're down to, look. Speaking of, look at the golfer. The golfer is leaving. Yeah. Where's the chickens, though? Oh, that was just him making noise. Oh. Okay. So.
0: How many chickens do you have now?
1: Three. From 23, we only have three left.
0: You ate them?
1: No. I don't eat my chickens.
0: So what the heck happened to them?
1: I'll tell you what happened.
0: Why do you...
1: We had a hawk who had a nest in the very, very highest tree on the property. We had a... You're going to touch that again. I'm going to turn it all the way up.
0: Look how high...
1: I don't care. They want it high.
0: Okay. Excuse me.
1: Yes.
0: Woo-hoo!
1: I had an owl in the neighbor's yard that came over. Got
0: owl?
1: Rid of the rooster. Yep. I had
0: an owl killed
1: OWL. You were right.
0: I didn't know.

0: of everyone. And I say that for me personally, as mm-hmm. an owner of mm-hmm. chickens, mm-hmm. we did not know that chicken wire was not for chickens. It wasn't until we kept losing them that we realized you have to get what's called iron cloth.
1: Okay. Chicken wire is like, it's very small.
0: Right. But what we did is we layered it because we thought that people, that the animals, so what we did is we buried a layer in the ground. Got we it. Rolled it, right? Yep. And that roll huh? came up, mm-hmm. right? And then we doubled it so that it was like crossed.
1: Got it.
0: So that there's this much space.
1: Yep.
0: But what we didn't realize
1: is a great visual for those who are watching.
0: Very good visual. I hope you guys are watching. Mm-hmm. But what we didn't realize is that even with that, if you go like this, it's almost like you ever bent a hanger when you were younger and mm-hmm. was like, oh, snap, I just bent a hanger. Mm-hmm. Animals do that animals for fun. Yeah. Jesus. It's not even as strong as a hanger. Oh,
1: so they were able to just break through.
0: And get in.
1: Oh. Ah.
0: Yeah.
1: So did you get some stronger wire?
0: We have iron cloth.
1: Okay, so now the last three will survive.
0: They will, but here's the problem.
1: Oh, you want eggs. That's what I'm thinking. You
0: that's right. That's eggs. Right. I like to bake. I like to eat an omelet or two.
1: So how many eggs you get from three chickens?
0: We get a week or a day.
1: Either.
0: Okay. So we can get a dozen in 3 days.
1: Oh, that's nice.
0: Yeah. And that's if they all lay. Oh,
1: you want your egg story?
0: Go.
1: So, you know, we've been away for...
0: we've been away for a while.
1: For a while, right?
0: Okay.
1: I go to make dinner last night, and I needed an egg for... the recipe.
0: Mm. Was it fettuccine Alfredo?
1: No.
0: Okay. Because I put my egg yolk in my fettuccine Alfredo.
1: Yeah, sure.
0: Right.
1: Crack open the egg.
0: It was bad.
1: It was so gross. Oh, my God.
0: Damn, Tom. But you didn't crack it into the pot. You put it
1: no,
0: in
1: no, thank God. No.
0: Yeah, I learned that the long
1: way. Oh, my gosh.
0: That long
1: it was,
0: game?
1: It was.
0: Was it a coming aboard egg?
1: Dunk. Mm. It was. Mm. It was weird color. It was
0: oh, wait,
1: so
0: this is
1: good.
0: Something that you had in the fridge all that time?
1: Yeah.
0: No. You got to test it in water.
1: Oh,
0: if it floats, it's bad. If it sinks,
1: oh, really?
0: It's good.
1: I
0: yeah.
1: Jeez. You learn something every day.
0: Yes, you do.
1: Yes, you do.
0: Yes, you do.
1: And so I realized the eggs were rotten.
0: Yeah.
1: It was pretty funny.
0: You should have kind of dropped you a few by.
1: Well, not only that, but you know, I remembered, not only was it long, but there was a period where the electricity was down in Hudson.
0: Yes, it was. So you came back to clocks that weren't.
1: Not only that, but then... I realized everything in the freezer had ice all over. You know how it gets iced? Yeah.
0: Do you have ice in your fridge? Your fridge produce ice?
1: Yeah.
0: You should have told me. I'd have stopped by just to get the ice. You know why?
1: No, why?
0: It can the backup of that ice can ruin your
1: I did not know that.
0: Yeah. That's one of the things we learned, Luis and I learned recently, is that you have to remove it. Even if you just dump it, it's got to be able to, because it'll start to frost in.
1: Right. I bet you it's frosted in
0: it's
1: right
0: frosted
1: now.
0: In.
1: I should check.
0: Yeah. What you might want to do is get some vinegar and some warm water.
1: Ah, vinegar and water. That's what I need to do for the washing machine, too.
0: Yes, you have to do it for everything.
1: How do you do it on a washing machine? What do you do?
0: So you have two options. I can give you a tablet that we have, or you can get baking soda,
1: mm-hmm.
0: vinegar, and a little lemon juice, and run that on a cycle. If you want it through the green way,
1: you put it into the bin.
0: All the surfaces. Where the bleach goes. If you got the little drawer,
1: then you put it in there.
0: So you want to make a little bit, and then
1: apple vinegar, white vinegar,
0: white vinegar.
1: Lemon juice, and there's a third.
0: Baking soda. But the baking soda you want to primarily use in the drum.
1: You just put it in there?
0: Just drop some in.
1: Just drop some in. Okay. Mm-hmm. I got to do that.
0: Or you get the tablet.
1: It did get moldy in there a little bit.
0: Or you get the tablet.
1: There's a tablet that does the whole thing?
0: Yep. But the tablet is, again, if you have sensitivities like you do, a skin problem.
1: Yeah.
0: You might not want to use that. Yeah. You might find that you get a reaction. Yeah.
1: Yeah, I don't want to do that.
0: So that's why I gave you the homeopathic version.
1: Yeah, no, that's
0: you can also
1: great.
0: Put a little salt in there, too.
1: Salt?
0: Mm-hmm.
1: I like things
0: salt
1: salty.
0: Is good for...
1: That was a joke.
0: No, seriously.
1: I
0: salt
1: like
0: is good
1: salty.
0: For, I know you do. You're a salty guy.
1: Thank you.
0: You're very salty.
1: Yes.
0: Salt is good for creating a scrub.
1: Ah.
0: You know?
1: Oh, look, we finally got a message from Meredith. Let's see if... Are you back? How are you? Oh, that's to me. Oh, I was in the point. Did you call the program? Oh, sorry. Oops. Programmer hotline. That's so long. Okay. I'll answer that later, Meredith. Yeah, I don't know why we sent her a thing, but that's okay. We're supposed to send that Jimmy guy stuff, right? Or who?
0: Yes.
1: Programmer hotline. Give me a break, folks. I haven't been around, so I didn't know who to call. Well, you weren't helping.
0: Well, I
1: know you had a lot to do.
0: No, but I helped in the fact that I got all the gear up here.
1: You did. That's what I'm saying.
0: I hooked everything
1: you had a lot
0: up,
1: to do.
0: And I gave you one job.
1: And that was?
0: Reach out to Meredith to get help.
1: I did, but
0: right.
1: That's not who you get help from anymore. Well, things change.
0: It does.
1: And you got to keep up with it.
0: You know, I feel bad because WGXC just had a really great event at the...

0: drive-in movie theater, oh, Kutsaki.
1: Yeah. How was it?
0: I was supposed to go, and I had a family situation, so I was not able to attend. And I didn't even communicate that, and I felt... Because I was sitting in bed after. You know how when you're sitting in bed and you're looking... I tend to journal a lot, because it helps me get through the day. And I was thinking, I was sitting, and I was like, wait, let me go back to my calendar, my monthly view. And I went to my monthly view, and I said... I was looking forward.
1: Oh.
0: I love the drive-in. I like spending time with the other programmers. I love the events that WGXC puts on. We've actually got another event coming on. I'm going to talk about that really quickly. And I really want to apologize to all my other programmers event? Because we relied on each other to kind of have spaces for everybody to do their thing. And I was not present. So I want to say apologies to Caroline, who I was supposed to be manning the merch table with. I know. And you and I have manned the merch table before. Yeah. At many events.
1: We volunteer.
0: I make it a point to volunteer because I know that is important to the life of...
1: I did Winter Walk this year. Remember that?
0: That's right.
1: That was insane. But it was fun. Lots of fun.
0: Okay, there's an event coming up on this day for programmers. We're not going to mention that, though. You're on the email. You just got to look in your email. Okay. But there's another one coming up. But keep going. Keep talking.
1: I thought there was someone this
0: weekend. Yeah, that's right. That's right.
1: At the station over there?
0: Let me type in WGXC. I thought there was a pass the mic. Pass the ox.
1: Yeah.
0: Yeah, pass the ox.
1: When was that? The 12th or this weekend? I just remember getting the email.
0: WGXC.
1: And thank you, Meredith, if you're listening, for asking. Yes, I'm back. I don't know how long. I'm okay. The rest I will tell you offline. But yeah, it's good. And she did give me the number for emergencies with the programming and the tech.
0: So it's past the ox. PTA will be Saturday, September 12th from 1 to 3 p.m. at the Catskill Studio.
1: You want
0: to
1: go?
0: Past the ox is an opportunity to spend time with other programmers and create a collective show. Each time we focus on a particular theme and we all pitch in
2: guilty
0: for
2: pleasures.
0: The vote on together and bring any media related to that theme, music, sound, art, spoken word, and beyond. We pass the ox to whoever would like to share. If you aren't able to make it, is this for us only?
1: No, could be.
0: Sorry.
1: Yeah, I think it's for programs, but it's going to be a cool thing.
0: Oh, guilty pleasures.
1: Yeah. Now, see, when I saw that, I thought, maybe I should contribute because I don't believe in guilty pleasures.
0: You don't?
1: No, I think anything you do, you shouldn't feel guilty about. How do you like that?
0: I think guilty pleasures is a play on a specific type of thought process. I don't think there's...
1: No, I think it's about things you do that you feel guilty about in terms of...
0: I don't think that's
1: Let's say you read, like some people do, romance novels.
0: Smut? You could say it.
1: Yeah, smut. Okay. Uh-huh. Smutty romance novels. Uh-huh. And somebody might consider that a guilty pleasure. Now, I would say you like them, so what's the guilt about? There's no guilt involved.
0: I think the guilty pleasure might come into the fact of the specific genre and not so much the reading.
1: Oh, no. Exactly.
0: Yeah.
1: And so, but I don't think you should feel that at all.
0: I think it's just a play on words.
1: It is to a degree, but I still, again, it's a common term that people use when like, oh, I like kung fu movies. It's a guilty pleasure.
0: What's a really nasty guilty pleasure? Video games.
1: Well, there you go.
0: I say shoot them all.
1: That's a good point.
0: Not the people, the games. The games, the games.
1: Speaking of games.
0: And actually, no shooting.
1: Hey, I got a request from our listeners.
0: Ooh.
1: Okay. So I have an 8-year-old grandson. And I promised
0: He's
1: him.
0: He's 8 now?
1: Yeah, isn't that amazing?
0: She had the same 2017?
1: 20.
0: Carmen's 8.
1: I don't know.
0: Oh my God. Keep going. You're going to embarrass yourself on the air. Keep going.
1: 2018.
0: So that he's just turned 8.
1: In May, yeah.
0: Okay, so she's going to be 9. Okay, okay.
1: So.
0: You remember that? Yeah, hey.
1: Yeah, the memory's still here.
0: The Abdullah Al-Maghan is still working.
1: So I promised him. He's become obsessed with Magic the Gathering.
0: You told me about that. Yeah. I don't know anything about it.
1: And a lot of people, every time I mention something, I can't find somebody who knows how to play
0: Jesus.
1: It. I wish there were someone who would teach me how to play this stupid game.
0: You know who might?
1: Who?
0: So across the river in Catskill.
1: There's a game?
0: Sorry. Jeez. Sorry. There's a
1: the game store?
0: Yes.
1: That's where you can learn. Yeah, I might have to go over there.
0: Yes.
1: Wait, what are you doing over there?
0: I was going to look it up.
1: Oh.
0: Are you all right?
1: Yeah, I'm fine. I just didn't know where that voice was coming from. So apparently it was big a while back, like maybe the 90s or something like that. And now it's had a huge resurgence. And there's two things about the resurgence. There's the playing of the game, and then there's the collecting of the cards. So I went to buy this thing called this box for beginners. and it's alleged, it's supposed to be able to lead you through how to
0: play. How do you spell magic?
1: Just like the regular word. Magic, what's
0: the
1: it called?
0: The Gathering.
1: The Gathering, yeah, thank you.
0: For beginners, look at that.
1: Yeah, that's the one. That,
0: there's a bunch of stuff on TikTok about it.
1: Yeah, well, I went to some of those videos, and they really didn't help. I don't know, maybe I'm just dense.
0: I would agree, but go ahead.
1: Yeah, mm-hmm. So it's very hard for me to figure it out. So I got the box, and you're supposed to be able to like go through a typical game and learn all the things. Well, it was totally, the guide was so poorly written, I couldn't figure out what the heck was going on. But if someone is willing to either let the station know, how do they let us? You can text me. Here you go. 914-584-5373. And I will pay you.
0: Ooh.
1: I will
0: pay. This is a job, a gig opportunity.
1: I will pay you to teach me magic so that when I go back to Missouri, I can play magic with my grandson.
0: Gig opportunity.
1: So here's another thing. So not only is the game revived, but there's this huge collecting thing.
0: Quiet.
1: There's a huge collecting thing goes on, which
0: You can trade.
1: I don't know if they trade or but they collect cards,
0: right.
1: And the cards are valuable. But so I go into the guy and I said, "What's the relationship of these collectible cards that are worth money in the game?" And you know what?
0: What?
1: None.
0: It's just a ploy.
1: Isn't
0: it
1: weird?
0: It's not weird. It's a ploy.
1: But I don't know. I know that is Pokemon a game that you play with the cards?
0: Yes,
1: it is.
0: Because you have to read the cards, and the cards have things on them.
1: Okay, well, that's what magic is. You read the cards, and they have things on them. Mm. But I don't even... how to read these cards was, like, impenetrable to me. It's like, what the hell is all this stuff? It's like, well, that's your mana. And it's like, mana? What the hell is that? That didn't tell you. So anyway, once again, 914-584-5373. Text me and let me know you were willing to teach me how to play magic. And I will pay you. I promise you. I will pay. Can I say that on the air? Why not?
0: There's a Substack about it you can get into.
1: Oh.
0: This guy talks you through the whole thing. He looks a little eager.
1: Oh.
0: He kind of looks like Schneider.
1: He does. He looks a lot like Schneider. And that guy's teaching it?
0: Yes.
1: Okay. Can you send me
0: I'll send you a screenshot of it.
1: Yeah, okay. Sheesh. But I know...
0: In case you don't get any bites.
1: I know that when I learn how to play this game, my...
0: Your grandson's going to worship the ground you walk on.
1: I know, right?
0: I hear your inspiration, bro. I'm with it.
1: I know his other grandfather wouldn't...
0: He wouldn't even dare challenge. But he's older, isn't he?
1: He is older. He's like 79 or something like that.
0: My God.
1: He's an old guy. He's in pretty good shape, though.
0: That's good. God bless him.
1: He takes little 8-year-old Henry to the golf course.
0: Aww.
1: Yeah, I got to see that. I've never seen
0: you
1: what they do.
0: You should go with them.
1: Yeah, I want to go with them and see what they do.
0: Does Henry like it?
1: He must. He goes.
0: But this is a little one. The baby.
1: What do you mean the baby?
0: Oh, no. Tommy's the baby.
1: Yeah. Henry's the 8-year-old.
0: Yeah.
1: I don't know. I don't know what he does. I don't know if they actually go out on the course. How many can Henry, really?
0: Wow. That's that price? I'm going to buy one.
1: What is it?
0: It's an SUV.
1: What do you mean?
0: Read the yellow.
1: Okay.
0: $10,000
1: for a Toyota SUV?
0: Toyota's a good car.
1: It is. Did you say car? Where are you from?
0: Long Island. Rhode Island.
1: It's a good car, huh?
0: It's a good car.
1: It's a good car.
0: I can't believe you doxed that guy. You from Canada? French Canadian? You're such a bully.
1: What's his name? Was it Stu Ledoux?
0: Stu Ledoux.
1: Or was it Drew Ledoux?
0: Oh, yeah, Drew.
1: Either way. His middle name is Stu. Drew Stu Ledoux.
0: That's lit, though. I think that having something like that and keeping it going.
1: Yeah, yeah. Cool. Good for him.
0: Is this dropping or is this in another country?
1: So what's the future for this, by the way, of this Columbia Green?
0: So the reconnect.
1: Oh, yeah. What do you mean reconnect?
0: That's the program where you can be. I'll break because you haven't been listening to the radio show, so I'll give you the highlights from the last two visits that Erica Nance made to the show.
1: She came twice. Oh my gosh!
0: The first time she came, she was advertising it based on the premise that they had at the time from SUNY, which was 25 to 55. If you've never had a degree, come to college for free, and they listed the college degrees that you could get, which was forensics, automotive, nursing, education. There was a bunch of programs, right? Like top liners. Mm-hmm. So then when she came, she said, "Hey, I want to come back on the show. I want to talk about the Reconnect program." I said, "Is there an update?" She said, "There's an update." I said, "Come on back." So she came back. She said, remember last time we were on the show talking and you were really geeked up about the nursing program and that somebody from 25 to 50. I said, yeah, because my kid's almost 25, so eventually she could get in. Mm-hmm. She goes, guess what? Now you can have had a bachelor's. It doesn't matter. You can get into the nursing program for free. You could have had a degree and now you want to change your career. Right. Why should that impede you? Like, let's go.
1: Yeah, it only goes up to 55?
0: No. Oh. No, now it's just anybody. And you could do it right now, Tommy boy. You could become a male nurse right now.
1: Yeah.
0: Woo!
1: I would like to learn how to fix cars. I would.
0: No, go. Do the Subaru program.
1: What are the other programs like that?
0: Forensics, AI program.
1: Oh, good.
0: There's a bunch.
1: Really?
0: Yeah.
1: I'll have to look it up.
0: SUNY Reconnect, folks. Sure. Erica Nance is the person running that program. And if you are interested in nursing, it's right in your backyard, guys.
1: She's doing it at Columbia Green?
0: At Columbia Green.
1: Okay.
0: But she did a bunch of listening sessions.
1: And it's all over, though. It's probably throughout the state. No?
0: It's all throughout the state.
1: Wow.
0: And most SUNYs have a program similar. Cool. What they're offering is a little bit different. But the caveat is this one, you could literally ride an e-bike to. Can't ride you could ride an e-bike to Albany, too, with the electric trail, actually.
1: Why would I want to ride an e-bike?
0: Gas? Insurance? I think insurance is a racket. The car insurance business is a racket.
1: Oh, tell me about it.
0: It's a
1: insurance.
0: Racket.
1: Insurance is such a racket. It's so
0: Jesus.
1: Depressing. I will say, having health insurance...
0: is also a racket.
1: It is, but my God, it saved us.
0: I mean, in some respects, depending on what you get and who you pay,
1: exactly.
0: It can.
1: And it's not Medicare, by the way. It's the supplement that saved us.
0: Oh, yeah?
1: It's expensive, but it's...
0: Hey.
1: Yeah.
0: You know, they're not hitting you with that bill, right?
1: Right, exactly.
0: You know what else, too, I found out? I just learned the lottery business was a black-owned thing, and the government took it over. Did you know that the lottery was black, invented by blacks?
1: Oh, no.
0: At Wall Street?
1: No, I did not know. Mm-hmm. Cool.
0: It was a way for a family. So the way they ran it.
1: I mean, there's always been lotteries.
0: Right, but this one was. Yeah. This one was the lottery note today was started by blacks, and it was stolen by Italians and Irish. Did you know that?
1: I did not know that.
0: Just like the credit card. The credit card was an inception was by a black man.
1: Really?
0: Because remember, we were disenfranchised, so we had to figure out ways to be able to bank. Sure. When you have a person that's disenfranchised, all you're creating is a bigger beast.
1: Well, that's true. And, you know, a lot of the ethnic groups started, you know, immediately established their own banks.
0: Right. Except for the blacks. We still have no banks.
1: Yeah. That's interesting.
0: Although if you're Muslim, you can have a bank. And that would be outside of color. That would be religious-based, which would be nice because the riba, the interest, is abandoned. And now you just have a flat fee with a, with a loan.
1: Well, that's because they actually follow
0: Torah and
1: scripture,
0: right.
1: Which says, you know, you're not supposed to charge.
0: Well, the Jews aren't really following that, but they would now they call it a dividend.
1: Right. That was always the way to get around
0: the interest.
1: The claim that you should forgive interest on debt. But that's
0: I think if the country accepted that model, the oppression that people are facing and are being crushed by their mortgages and other lending things would go away, would dissipate.
1: You know what's the grossest thing about it is when you start compounding it by
0: missing a
1: payment,
0: yes.
1: And then it just
0: I mean, there's ways to get out of it is to like double up on payments, but who the hell's got that?
1: Yeah. But when you're paying interest money on interest, that's so depressing.
0: It's sinful.
1: It really is.
0: And so the idea is to borrow what you can, do what you need to do with it, then leave the country.
1: Yeah.
0: I didn't say that. Go to Tanzania, folks.
1: Yeah.
0: Let them come find you.
1: Tanzania. I knew somebody was going there. I can't remember who it was.
0: Don't dox them.
1: No, I would not.
0: Or go to the south of France. Again, let them come find you.
1: I hear Portugal is a good place to go.
0: I don't know. I hear mixed reviews.
1: Really?
0: For black skin, Portugal's not it.
1: Okay.
0: But maybe for you.
1: Maybe for you.
0: Maybe for you.
1: I can go anywhere.
0: Me, Belize,
1: due to my white
0: Costa
1: privilege.
0: Rica, Panama.
1: Yeah.
0: The good places.
1: I told you I'm going to the Bahamas next year.
0: Good luck.
1: Yeah. I don't know.
0: The currency is crazy. The taxes is crazy.
1: Really?
0: Even Puerto Rico, we still go back, but 12% tax. That Jones Act is the devil.
1: It's the craziest thing ever. I don't really want to go on a cruise, but it's all the kids and everybody.
0: You have to go.
1: So I got to go. Right?
0: Mm-hmm. I would just say pack a lot of books because we know you're not going to go out and like, you know.
1: I might even give my teetotaling a little rest.
0: And I'll bring now anti-nausea medication.
1: Oh, yeah. I don't care. Not just much.
0: Yeah, 5 days in, you will.
1: Yeah.
0: 5 days in. You know, my daughter Nisa's is a pastry chef on a cruise.
1: Oh, that's cool.
0: Alaskan cruise ship.
1: No, I did not know. Oh, that's the one I'd really like to do.
0: Yeah,
1: in Alaska.
0: That, listen, the water.
1: I know.
0: The whales. Oh my God! You
1: it's
0: don't
1: beautiful.
0: Think you're? It don't look like you're in America. You're actually not. Because anyway.
1: You're in between.
0: Yeah.
1: Right?
0: You mean between Russia and the Baltics, is it? No.
1: No.
0: But Russia and America.
1: Right. Cool.
0: Mm-hmm. What books are you reading, Tommy Boy?
1: I'm reading a book about Herman Melville. Now,
0: another?
1: You know, well.
0: Jesus, you're obsessed with that man.
1: I haven't finished all of his books.
0: How many books does he have?
1: He wrote 9 novels.
0: That's it?
1: I saw.
0: But you act like they've
1: and a bunch
0: you've been talking about them since last
1: they're
0: year.
1: All long.
0: Okay.
1: No, I take a rest.
0: Are they like the Odyssey?
1: No.
0: Oh.
1: But, well, some. I guess you could say Moby Dick is. But they're all long and they're all difficult. And not difficult, but they require attention. And I don't just read them one after another.
0: You read them and you want to comprehend and absorb.
1: But I go on to read other things in between.
0: I see.
1: Because I think it would be a little. I discovered it would be really hard to just keep reading him all the way through.
0: Let me ask you a question.
1: Go ahead.
0: Now we're talking about authors. You know who my favorite author is. He's a world builder.
1: Okay.
0: Stephen King is a world builder.
1: Okay.
0: Be not assumed. Stephen King is a world builder.
1: Okay.
0: Is Melville a world builder?
1: Oh, absolutely.
0: Okay. So his books have interconnectedness?
1: Oh, yeah.
0: Okay. That's what's up.
1: Well, up until, let's see, 1, 2, 3, 4, they're all about whaling and going on ships.
0: Okay.
1: And then he does change for the next ones that I haven't read yet. So, let's see, 1, 2, 3. I've read the first 6. And they're all about whaling. And then the latter ones are not about whaling. And I'm looking forward to them, but I haven't read them. But anyway, there's a short little book by a writer named Elizabeth Hardwick that I've been reading last night in bed. And I'll probably finish it today.
0: What's the name?
1: Excuse me?
0: What's the name of the book?
1: Just called Herman Melville. It's a little study.
0: Oh, her study.
1: Yeah.
0: How's she doing on it?
1: Elizabeth Hardwick. What?
0: How's she doing on the book?
1: What do you mean, how's she doing?
0: How's the book reading?
1: Oh, it's good. It's very
0: Jesus, Tom, you all right?
1: Yeah. No.
0: I think he needs an espresso. Can somebody get an espresso up here?
1: Yeah,
0: thank you.
1: Yeah, that's unlikely, I think.
0: They're downstairs, actually. There's an espresso machine.
1: Did you notice all the new furniture there?
0: Yes.
1: What's that all about?
0: Because we got big backs. The stuff that they had before was for small, dainty people.
1: Wasn't it just these chairs?
0: No, they didn't have these chairs down there.
1: They didn't?
0: They had, these chairs were always in those other rooms. But in the bigger room,
1: right.
0: It was always like these wing back chairs, but they were narrow.
1: Yeah, I don't remember.
0: And they were light. They need dark furniture. People are dirty animals.
1: Yeah.
0: Filthy.
1: Filthy.
0: You filthy animal.
1: And look at the room we're in. It's like white.
0: Stock white.
1: Oof.
0: Mm.
1: Woof.
0: But I gotta say, a little accent wouldn't hurt, or a little wallpaper.
1: Yeah, right.
0: Or art. Pick your three.
1: Right. Put some stuff.
0: They do have some art, but that's dying. I'm gonna clip some of those before I leave.
1: What are you pointing to?
0: The flowers.
1: Where?
0: Outside the window. Those are art. That's art.
1: Oh, outside the window.
0: And the landscape of Hudson that we're surrounded by.
1: Yeah, I got my back to it, so I'm not enjoying it as much as you.
0: Mm.
1: You took the good seat.
0: Did I?
1: No, you just sat there.
0: Right. how do you feel being back on the show?
1: Good. It takes me a while, and certainly, using some of my equipment today just caught me totally off guard.
0: He was befuddled.
1: Well, half asleep and
0: Right.
1: I mean, because I come in, I brought most of the stuff you asked me to bring. I forgot.
0: He did.
1: And then there was like this ton of people, and I was like, "What the hell is going on?"
0: I know. Listen, bro. First I met 2, right? And I was like, "All right, bet this is doable.
1: Yeah.
0: We have a really cozy little space that we can be in,
1: right.
0: With the with the carpet and the the vibe."
1: Right.
0: And then more people come in, and I'm like, "Jesus!"
1: So you were all set up in the other space, right?
0: Yeah, I thought it was only 3 people.
1: Oh, that's okay.
0: Yeah, I mean, it was good. It was good. I like to hear from our community, and Columbia Green is definitely a part of the community.
1: Yeah.
0: And Tom did ask some good questions. I feel like you kind of, bottled it at some point, going into all these budget questions and all that. But they weren't here for that. But it's all right.
1: I wanted to know.
0: You wanted to know?
1: Yeah.
0: Okay.
1: Why not?
0: Fair enough.
1: I mean, that's a big thing.
0: It is.
1: Their budget.
0: Is it?
1: Yes, it is. When
0: for who?
1: For everybody. Because, as a certainly taxpayers who are paying it.
0: Uh-huh.
1: From their point of view, they're working hard to come up with a budget that is acceptable to both the taxpayers, to the state.
0: Mm-hmm.
1: So they got it's a rough thing. I just know the budgets in every walk of life,
0: right,
1: are very
0: home life budgets are even,
1: they're contentious.
0: Yes,
1: you know what I mean.
0: I mean, what do you think about my question on the study? Do you think it's a fair assessment that they need to do one
1: of
0: transportation study?
1: Oh, transportation, absolutely.
0: I mean, I feel like if one of the impediments
1: how
0: in
1: are people
0: growing
1: getting there?
0: Growing a program or growing anything is how are people getting there, it behooves you to have a study.
1: Right. How are people getting there? And
0: how could they get
1: and
0: there?
1: And try to find out who's not getting there.
0: And why not?
1: Why not?
0: Right.
1: Because as I said when we were talking, that used to be a big complaint here in Hudson.
0: It was the biggest complaint.
1: Right?
0: I mean,
1: right?
0: I didn't have that problem.
1: Right.
0: You can come in. We know you come in at 6. We're gonna be leaving at 6.
1: Who are you? You want to come over here?
0: We're on the radio live.
1: No, why not?
0: Nobody will see your face. I promise. What do you do here?
2: I am manager for Hudson Community Choir.
0: Can you give us an update on how the Hudson Choir is doing? I know there was a call for more attendees.
2: Yeah, absolutely.
0: Can you go ahead, introduce yourself again.
1: Who are you?
2: Sure. My name is Michelle Widd. I'm the manager for the Hudson Community Choir.
0: Hello, oh, welcome.
2: Thank
1: is
2: you.
1: Is Michael still the...
2: This is exciting. Michael is still...
1: Oh, we
2: Hoffman.
1: Love Michael Hoffman.
2: Absolutely. Yeah, he will not be here today.
0: So who are those cookies for? Are those for Michael Hoffman?
1: Oh,
0: everybody
1: else?
2: No, these are for anybody that wants to stay and sing today during...
0: Tom's going to sing.
2: So
1: no.
0: Tom's going to sing. Tom's going to sing. I will survive.
2: I think you should.
0: Oh, as long as I know how to love, I know I stay alive.
1: I don't sing.
0: We could do the Peaches and Herb thing.
1: Sorry.
0: Ebony and Ivory. Who is that?
1: That's Michael Jackson. Michael Jackson and...
0: No.
2: Yeah.
1: It was Michael Jackson and
2: I don't remember.
0: Diana Ross?
1: No. It was Paul McCartney.
2: Yes.
0: Ebony.
2: There you go.
0: Paul McCartney and Michael Jackson wrote a song that sounded like a love song?
1: Yes.
2: Yes.
0: Interesting. I'm not going to touch it.
1: So what's your title again? I'm
2: the manager of the Hudson Community Choir.
0: Say it only three times for him. Thank you.
2: I got
1: and,
2: it.
1: So
0: he didn't have an espresso.
2: This is our last summer sing session here at the Spark Center.
1: Oh. No concert in the future? In the near future?
2: Yeah, there will be actually. So
1: when?
2: We will start rehearsing again on the 24th of September,
1: uh-huh.
2: which is also a Thursday.
0: Sign,
2: at
0: exciting.
2: 6 o'clock
0: mm-hmm.
2: at Hudson Hall, which is our usual
1: right.
2: performance
0: space.
2: And
0: yep.
2: rehearsal space. So if there's anybody that's interested in singing with us, they should tootle on over on the 24th of September.
0: At what time?
2: See us, 6 p.m.
0: Let me ask, the kind of music that I've been to a few of the things, and they were very... I guess my expectation was more pop or trendy. What do you guys sing mostly?
2: A lot of different stuff.
0: Okay.
2: Yeah, like some of it is sort of more poppy and trendy. Some of it is more classical.
0: When I came in, it was very classical, very...
2: We have a very
0: diverse
2: broad mix of people and abilities.
0: Okay.
2: And so the objective is to put together a program that appeals to everybody in the choir and that also spans different abilities.
0: Beautiful.
2: So we usually pick... You know, one or two songs that are a little more challenging because we also want people to develop their musicianship.
1: Sure.
2: But also have songs that are a little more approachable.
1: Is Jess Ladin still in the choir?
0: Jess Ladin? No, she took a semester off.
2: She took a little time off because she's been super
0: she's
2: busy
0: school.
2: Here and she was at school and doing other things. It is rumored.
0: She might come back.
1: She's coming back?
0: Yeah. Great. So let me ask, is there a fee to join?
2: There is no fee. It is absolutely free. There is never a fee. There is also no attendance policy.
0: Beautiful.
1: Mm. And tonight is what here?
2: Tonight is Summer Sing, which is a program that we sponsored. It's open to the community and
1: so
2: anybody else who wants to show.
1: People listening right now could pop over.
2: People listening right now could literally pop over.
0: Third floor, the beautiful
1: floor.
0: Views
2: it
0: of
2: is,
0: Spark of Hudson 502 Union Street.
1: 6
2: it's
1: o'clock.
2: Group karaoke, essentially.
0: Is it?
2: Yeah.
0: I might come back.
2: It's super fun.
0: I might come back.
2: So definitely
1: you just
2: stop
1: want
2: in.
1: The cookies.
2: If you're listening,
1: all.
0: No, it's only
2: come
0: one
2: hang
0: time.
2: Out.
0: Those cookies aren't going to last.
1: Okay. Well, thank you.
0: Thank you so much.
1: And they will be here where we are on the third floor at the Spark Building. At 502 Union Street, but really it's on the southern side of Warren Street on 5th Street, on the 5th Street
0: right,
1: South.
0: Mm-hmm.
1: You know, I'm all a mess.
0: Yeah.
1: So they'll be singing up here and eating cookies.
0: Mm-hmm.
1: Does that interest you?
0: I'm going to just see. I don't want to overcommit.
1: Oh, there you go.
0: Right.
1: Never. You don't want to overcommit. Not in life, not in anything.
0: Right.
1: Right?
0: Mm-hmm.
1: Because you're a busy person. You got, 22 kids.
0: 22 kids and a half.
1: 16 cars. And how many houses?
0: 10 houses, and we have bunnies coming.
1: And how many jobs do you have like these days?
0: Today or in general?
1: In general.
0: About 18.
1: Okay. Mm-hmm. So you're a little busy.
0: Just a little bit. Yeah. Just a tad.
1: Speaking of jobs, what are you doing these days?
0: Well, I mean, what I've always done.
1: Okay.
0: Manage Sela. I'm actually going to create an LLC for my name because I feel like she deserves
1: Ooh.
0: It.
1: Yeah.
0: She
1: no.
0: deserves it.
1: No, no. You have a name around here that is like Martha Stewart-esque.
0: Is it?
1: Yes. So people say, that's Sela. That's Sela.
0: It's true.
1: So
0: and
1: then you put that little TM thing there, you know,
0: Ooh,
1: in the circle. Sela,
0: yeah.
1: trademark.
0: I can't
1: Sela,
0: because it's already trademarked with some church.
1: You're kidding.
0: No. Because it's biblical. The name's biblical.
1: Okay, and then go Sela G, trademark.
0: Maybe.
1: Oh, I like that.
0: Sela G trademarked?
1: Yeah.
0: Okay.
1: And then create an LLC.
0: The trademark before the LLC?
1: Both.
0: Yeah.
1: 10-9.
0: And you know, I was wondering how much does a trademark even cost? Like,
1: I think you just have to file something.
0: Is that right?
1: Yeah, I don't know.
0: All right. I'll look into it.
1: It would be cool.
0: Yeah. Tommy D would be cool too.
1: Nah.
0: Ah!
1: Nah.
0: Because the other time we wouldn't be able to get it because he's not a D. Mm. He's a Castellane.
1: Oh, that little boy.
0: Yeah.
1: Yeah. Yeah. Oh, I miss him already.
0: So today I learned, I'm a CPR certified pediatric and adult first aid and AED person.
1: Hmm. Mm-hmm. And how often do you rely on that?
0: Well, I mean, considering that the number one cause of choking in this country is a glizzy, and there's a lot of glizzy gladiators around, it might come in handy.
1: There you go. What you need to do is just hang out a place. Oh, you should go up to the...
0: No, thank you, Tom.
1: What?
0: The amount of sputum that comes from CPR alone.
1: Oh, I know.
0: Jesus. You know I'm a germaphobe.
1: I know. Of course, everybody knows that by now. but you should go up to the fair, the Columbia County Fair.
0: And do what? And sell my services?
1: Watch me. Choke on glizzies?
0: Actually, they're not choking on glizzies. It's kielbasa, which is even bigger.
1: Oh, yeah.
0: Jesus, those things are monstrous. Yeah. And then I said the reasons why, and the instructor was just looking at me. She's like, you're fascinating. I said, it's cylinder-shaped. I said, and it's got this texture that's chewy, but it's kind of chewy gummy, because you got to, like, break the skin. Ooh. And so everybody's just like, I'm like, I know.
1: There's all kinds of sausages, you know, and they all...
0: No, not sausages. Not sausage. Glizzy. No.
1: A glizzy is a sausage. A hot dog is a sausage.
0: Yes. Some people say no because it doesn't have anything in it. No, for real. Like, it doesn't have any veg. It doesn't have any, sausages usually have stuff in it.
1: Anyway.
0: There's not even any spices and herbs.
1: Yeah. But you could be, that'd be great. You should go up to the fair. Mm-hmm.
0: I could get in free for that.
1: Why?
0: Because
1: I'm
0: a first responder.
1: But how did you qualify for this?
0: Because of the daycare.
1: Ah, so you needed to get it. Mm. Oh, yeah, that's important.
0: Mm-hmm. I mean, would you want to send somebody to your grandchildren to the daycare facility?
1: No, absolutely. And in fact, I remember my own daughter. She was in the car and she was choking on a piece of candy of some sort. And I freaked out, and then I just stuck my fingers down there and pulled it out.
0: You can't do that. Blind sweep? Did you open up her mouth and look in?
1: Yeah.
0: Oh, okay.
1: Yeah.
0: Because you could lodge the thing even further.
1: Oh, yeah, right. Oh, my gosh, it was so traumatic. But, yeah, so that's one thing you've been up to. What else?
0: What do you mean, what else?
1: I don't know. You always got something cooking.
0: I mean, I guess. I mean, I'm renovating a house. Me, the kids, Luis.
1: How should I say it without doxing you?
0: Mm. One of the houses.
1: You're one of the houses.
0: Mm-hmm. That's proving to be... very interesting. You know, code enforcement and code and laws, it's very... I mean, at one point, I was saying to myself, no, this is necessary. I've seen how some people live. And the way they live and the way their houses are structured is very scary. But then I thought to myself, that's their problem.
1: Mm.
0: But then you got to have insurance, right? So then there's that. But there's then if you go to other countries...
1: Yeah, but look at how many buildings collapse in other countries, too.
0: They collapse right here, too.
1: When?
0: Wasn't 9/11 a collapse?
1: Well, no, it's somebody.
0: Well, somebody detonated it, right?
1: But and there was that recent story of the addition that started to collapse in Manhattan.
0: That's right. That was also. Yeah. I mean,
1: but that's because it wasn't properly inspected.
0: Was that right?
1: Yep. Mm. The guy, probably.
0: Did they drag the person who?
1: They're gonna
0: look at the stamps.
1: Yeah, they're gonna check into that.
0: I don't know about other countries really having buildings. I mean, are you talking about like fault line bills, or are you talking about like actual regular bills that just fall apart?
1: Yeah.
0: Oh,
1: there's a lot of that.
0: I guess I got to look into that. But still, people are living
1: these
0: in
1: things,
0: houses.
1: These things protect us. I'm not trying to.
0: They change it all the time, though. Now you know what the new rule is. Okay. Now you got to have 3 outlets in a kitchen.
1: You know, that's very interesting.
0: I'm saying to you that not everything is necessary.
1: And there are specific places where they're supposed to be in the
0: kitchen. Like, you got to have them 4 feet. Like, anyway, I don't want to curse on it.
1: No. But you know why? Because think of those houses.
0: This industry, money.
1: No, well.
0: It is.
1: No, think about those people who have like one outlet and then run cords everywhere, and that becomes a real hazard.
0: Who the hell would run a cord for a blender, a mixer, a toaster, and a coffee maker off of 2 outlets?
1: Somebody would. I bet you there are people who went, sure, if you can't, if that's all you got, you use them.
0: But all at the same time?
1: Trust me. I've
0: seen apartments in New York City. I'm going to pull up one right now. She's in a 500-meter apartment. Is it 5 meters?
1: I mean, 500 square feet?
0: Isn't that meters, too?
1: I don't know.
0: But anyway, literally, her apartment is like that room and this area.
1: Okay.
0: And she's got a loft.
1: Mm-hmm.
0: Right.
1: Mm-hmm.
0: And, bro, I think she maybe has 6 outlets through the whole thing.
1: Mm-hmm. And what's the point of that? Is that bad or good or what?
0: That her building is dated. It's old.
1: Mm-hmm.
0: Nobody's coming in to say, hey, you need three outlets now in your apartment. Like, it's not. That's not a thing.
1: No, they don't make you upgrade.
0: It's grandfathered in.
1: Right, it's grandfathered in.
0: And that's what I'm saying.
1: But if you do renovate in any way, you have to... You know,
0: and that is my point, is why? Why?
1: Because it's been discovered that those things are dangerous.
0: But if the buildings that are currently around, mm-hmm. and I'm even talking about these buildings right across from us in Hudson that are old as heck,
1: mm-hmm.
0: that are surviving and living with the same stuff from 1820, who are we to say that they don't work? It's a money racket, man. No, it's a money grab.
1: No, I don't
0: just, you got to, okay, so listen to this. Listen to this.
1: Okay, I'm listening.
0: If you decide to do a dry roughing on your house, which means you pull out all the old wires and you add new ones.
1: We did that.
0: Okay. So, you know, you also have to put up in a new box.
1: Yeah.
0: Okay.
1: They did all that.
0: In order to get that done, you've got to go to your county's office and you've got to require a permit.
1: Mm-hmm.
0: The permit that you get for windows, for your roof, for electrical, for they're all different. They all cost different things.
1: Okay.
0: You can't just get one permit for everything.
1: Mm-hmm.
0: And they're not just $25. That's what I'm talking about.
1: Yeah. Well, that part of it is just to cover the cost of the inspection.
0: Is it?
1: Yeah, definitely. Definitely.
0: Okay. So we're, okay, not, I'm so glad you said that. So I'm a taxpayer.
1: Mm-hmm.
0: I have a tax base in Claverack.
1: Mm-hmm.
0: My taxes cover the cost of paying for these people to be in office.
1: To a degree.
0: I then have to now turn around and pay the permit that's paying them to come inspect the place that I've already paid them to be in the position that they're in. Come on now. Come on.
1: No.
0: Come on.
1: You're going to yell at me again?
0: No.
1: It covers.
0: Can you see?
1: I see it. I saw it in Hudson. I you know, they have to go out a lot. And
0: they have to go out. They're paid to.
1: They are, but there's also, it doesn't, they're paid to, but those permit fees cover are the part of the revenue that pays them. It's not like there's money.
0: So
1: just
0: the way
1: sitting
0: she was, so the way she described, respectfully, the president of Columbia Green described a third of the budget coming from the county, and then another third coming from financial aid, and then the last third coming from students who pay cash.
1: Mm-hmm.
0: Are you going to tell me that budget is made up? Suppose nobody gets work done in their house. They still got to go out and do stuff because people complain and rat on each other all the time. My neighbor is putting up a shed.
1: I'm not sure what.
0: Sorry,
1: what
0: nothing.
1: I don't understand your argument.
0: Okay, here's my argument. You're saying that a part of the fees from the permits
1: covers them the coming revenue, out.
0: Okay,
1: right.
0: So that's if people are building.
1: Or renovating, yeah.
0: Okay, so let's say now everybody decides there's no building going to happen in 2027.
1: Okay.
0: Nobody's going to get a permit. Hey, you hear me? Nobody's building.
1: Well, then, but
0: hold on.
1: Mm-hmm.
0: Isn't it still a part of the code enforcement officer's job to reply and respond to calls or concerns about structures in general?
1: Mm-hmm.
0: Okay, fire structures, whatever.
1: Well, they do some.
0: What up, Lloyd? Come on.
1: Oh, my gosh.
0: What up, Lloyd? What up,
1: oh
0: Lloyd?
1: Ah! Long time no see.
0: Long time. We got a mic right here for you, Lloyd, and headphones.
1: Oh
0: get the headphones on,
1: oh
0: Lloyd.
1: Oh, God. What the
0: what
1: hell
0: up, Lloyd?
1: What the hell is he
0: Lloyd,
1: doing?
0: Lloyd, let me ask you a question. I'm arguing with this guy over the racket that's going on in this government with us having to pay for a code enforcement officer. But paying the salary. I'm not complaining about that.
1: Pay for her permits. She's just
0: then we got to pay a permit.
1: She's whining about permit.
0: For every permit, the electrical, the plumbing, the window, the roof, everything requires a permit. The shed requires a permit.
3: Well, welcome to America.
1: Lloyd's going to agree with you. That's
0: is that right?
1: That should tell you
3: well,
1: something.
3: Listen,
1: you got Lloyd agreeing with you.
0: So why can't Lloyd live for free?
3: Why can't Lloyd live for free?
0: Why can't Lloyd live in his car?
3: I'm used to listening to griping. This is griping.
1: Yeah.
3: Yeah. And
0: is it?
3: Forced to live. Yeah.
0: I'm not griping. I'm asking.
3: Well,
0: I'm not griping.
3: Because
0: I'm a taxpayer. So I'm not griping. I'm asking.
3: Tom, it's so good to see you.
1: And likewise, Lloyd. I saw you briefly the other night.
3: In the car the other day, and the cars wouldn't go past
1: I
3: us.
1: Know.
3: And I was busy conversing with Claire.
1: Nice.
3: Yeah.
1: Nice.
0: Which Claire?
3: Yeah.
1: Claire Cousins.
0: Shout out to Claire Cousins.
1: Oh, yeah. She's
0: give them hell, baby.
1: Yeah, exactly.
3: Yeah. So, you know, There's a lot of injustices in the world.
0: The injustices is the name of the game,
3: God.
0: My friend.
3: Listen, just rack them up.
1: I hear they threw you out of Hudson.
3: I went on my own accord before they threw me out.
1: Okay.
0: Let me ask you a question. Who's they?
3: That's the so polyarchy. Do you know what polyarchy means?
0: Tell me.
3: Many different facets.
1: Yeah.
3: They're all elbowing each other.
1: Poly is many. Yeah.
3: You know, there's many poly.
0: I know what poly means. Believe me, I know.
3: Poly is like little organizations that all vie for power.
1: Mm-hmm.
3: You know, or control over others.
1: So he's saying the government, the police, the
0: neighbors.
3: The corporations.
1: I don't think any corporations
3: technos.
1: Care.
0: Systems.
1: About,
3: yeah, well, I'm talking about you. I'm thinking way bigger than Edison, Tom. Way bigger. You've moved on.
1: You always have. You've always been thinking the big picture.
0: Yeah, you know, Lloyd,
1: and you're always wrong.
0: I just want to say,
3: voice the reason, and now the savior of the tree of peace. You want to hear this news?
0: You're the savior of the tree of peace. You're the savior of the trees. Lloyd, I just want to say that. I want to give a shout out to you.
1: Whoa.
0: I want to give a shout out to you.
3: How much time do we have?
0: Not much, but I want to just give a shout out to you for staying and for being a part of the fiber of this community, because not everybody has a Lloyd. Not everybody has a Lloyd. Go ahead.
3: So I forget what I was going to say.
0: That's beautiful.
1: You're the savior of the tree of
3: some
1: bullshit. Sorry.
3: Listen. So I haven't seen the tree in 3 months, 2 months.
1: Where is it?
3: Look, I don't want to dox the location of the tree.
1: Oh, look at you. You know where dox.
3: Yeah,
0: so you go. That's what's up. That's what's up, Lloyd.
3: Yeah. I actually know. You know, I mean, the Conservation Advisory Council has a hand in this, and I think the mayor knows. But I have not heard in 2 or 3 months since I was relieved of the responsibility of the Tree of Peace. Thank you. Thank you very much.
1: Mm-hmm.
3: But the report I got recently, like 2 weeks ago, from
0: the owner?
3: The
0: caretaker.
3: The owner is the city of Hudson. Mm-hmm. I was reminded that by the mayor back in May when I was walking around with the shopping cart with the tree.
1: Mm-hmm.
3: You know? So it's like, good job, Joe. Good job. You're taking real good tree real good, what's the word? Care of that tree. You know, I had to go pluck it off the tree. It was there for 12 days, maybe 2 weeks that I know
1: of. You risked your life going over the edge.
3: No, I did not.
1: Oh, okay.
3: I don't do foolish things. It just looks like it. It just looks like it.
1: I
3: love when you laugh. See, I can make him laugh.
1: I'm trying.
3: You see? Because I don't take his shit up.
0: You don't take the sugar honey iced tea?
3: But he's
1: boy. So what have you been up to other than causing trouble?
0: He's causing good trouble.
3: Shimmer.
1: Say what?
3: Shimmer.
1: What is shimmer?
3: With three M's.
1: What is that?
3: It's the work I've been doing.
1: Here we go.
3: Saving the tree of peace was a catalyst.
0: It was.
3: How do you say it?
0: It was.
3: For me personally.
0: Yeah.
3: It showed me that I have to actually engage.
1: Mm-hmm.
3: And
0: one person
3: action.
0: Can make a difference.
3: Oh, please. Yes. Yes, must. Okay. Who else is going to do it? Tom, you're going to do it? Wait, you leave? No.
0: So let me ask you a question, Lloyd. The person that I had on the show a few weeks ago before Tom came back on, I asked him a question.
3: Yeah.
0: We have Columbia County and we have Greene County. Have you ever been over to Greene County?
3: I lived in Windham.
0: Okay, perfect.
3: Many years.
0: Of the two counties, who would you say is Gotham and who would you say is Metro? What's the name of the one where Superman is from?
1: What is it?
3: So which one has the railroad station?
0: Hudson. Gotham is here.
1: Mm-hmm.
0: And what do we know about Gotham?
3: Is it Batman?
0: No.
3: Batman.
0: Bruce Wayne. We got a couple Bruce Waynes.
3: The Joker.
1: Oh, my God.
0: We got a couple Jokers. Joker's not a bad guy.
3: Catwoman.
1: My head is
0: Joker's
1: spinning.
0: Not a bad guy.
3: I like the Fool, personally.
1: Oh, my God.
3: In the tarot deck.
0: You know why the Joker's not a bad guy?
3: Why
0: because he
3: Joker?
0: was born of the same stuff that is permeating through all of Gotham.
3: Now you're getting deep on me.
0: I sure am.
3: Yeah, okay, fine.
0: Batman is the actual bad guy.
3: Yeah.
0: Or Bruce Wayne.
3: Listen, he represents the entrenched interests. And you know what I wrote on April 1st when I announced the mayor, running for mayor last year?
0: What?
3: So something, as mayor, I intend to be non-conventional in the most auspicious manner possible.
1: Okay.
3: And then I did bring up the juggernauts, the entrenched interests.
1: Well, it's great to hear you quote yourself. Listen.
3: Well, thank you. Shimmer.
1: Where is your beret?
0: Oh, yeah, you don't have your beret on.
3: So
0: you've given it up?
3: No, I'm in a conversion phase. I have to deeply reorganize and structure.
0: You should wear a yarmulke.
3: So I was wearing the felt hat.
0: Yep.
3: I was wearing that for a while.
1: Yeah.
3: You know, because I fell in love with the picture of Walt Whitman.
0: Oh, boy. You fell in love?
1: Well, that's appropriate.
3: Yeah, my mom loved Walt Whitman.
1: Yeah.
3: You know, so what are you going to do?
1: Yeah.
3: Yeah, so Shimmer is like sovereign humanity. It's intrepid, metaphysical manifestation, metabolic.
1: Okay.
3: You can go effervescent, resonant, terrestrial restoration.
0: Okay. I mean, if you can't give us the plain language of what Shimmer is, like, is it a bathhouse? Like, what are we talking about here? What is it?
3: It's restoration of humanity. That's what I've been all about. Go back to the newspaper articles last year. What have I been talking about for a year?
0: Oh, you have. You have. Utopic, okay. utopic
3: so
0: ideas.
3: Actually,
1: let's cut through all that BS.
3: This is actually, hold on, this is actually an understanding of the overall general paradigm.
1: Oh, Jesus.
3: So once you understand the problem or the question,
0: too thick.
3: You can solve
0: it. It's too thick. You gotta water it down.
1: Too abstract.
0: You gotta water it. If you don't water it down, you're not gonna reach nobody. I'm telling you the truth.
3: Listen, the appropriate people will show up.
0: You hear what I'm saying now? You see what I'm saying?
1: Are you trying to start a cult?
0: It sounds like it.
3: I'm not looking to make a...
0: There's already one here.
1: Because you've already been part of a cult.
0: There's already one here.
3: Listen, if that's what it takes to shape everybody up...
0: It will not. It will just ostracize you and those who follow you.
3: These people that want to be ostracized, they want to be ostracized. So they'll be ostracized if they're inclined to being ostracized. I think it's an inclination. I think it's an ailment. You know, people actually have an appetite for griping and being dissatisfied. And, you know, get over it, people. Just get over it. I'm telling you, it ain't worth it.
1: So I noticed that you're still going to all the meetings here in Hudson.
3: I just came from the Hudson Housing Trust Fund, but I am reserving 6 o'clock on Thursdays for singing.
1: Oh, that's why you're here?
0: You're in the choir?
3: Well, I did last year.
0: Shout out to you for making an effort.
3: But you know what? It's so healthy. I recommend it. I mean, they put up with me. I'm not even sure if I'm singing properly. You know, hey... How am I doing? Am I doing all right? Am I screwing everything up over there? Okay, good.
1: Tell the truth.
3: It's really kind of a lot of
1: fun.
3: Tell
1: the truth.
3: Because we're playing.
1: Tell the truth.
3: I'm digging deep. So she's playing these things from 50, 40 years ago. And I'm like, it just comes out. It's somewhere stuck in my memory.
1: That's
3: and I
1: great.
3: Don't even, you know, I'm not like an accomplished or practiced in any.
1: No, that's for sure. At anything.
3: Hey!
1: Listen. So. What's your, I'm not in government anymore, and I'm just curious, what's your assessment these days? You're going to run again for something?
3: Well, I was taken off the ballot for a county supervisor, and then I was moved out of the third, ward.
0: Oh. So that kaput it.
3: Yeah, so, you know, and
0: what about Greenport? There's a lot of action going on in Greenport.
3: No, hold on. Let me answer the question.
0: This is my shock, and I'm going to plug you right down.
3: Yeah. So I actually did bring a lawsuit to get back on the ballot.
0: Okay.
3: Okay, and it was dismissed.
1: Yeah.
3: And I can actually re-bring up the thing.
1: Oh, don't bother.
3: You know, but, you know, it's don't bother, Tom, right?
1: Well, yeah.
3: So I mean, life after life. I mean, what do you want?
1: Well, I mean, in the primary, you were pretty much
3: that was
1: creamed.
3: Kind of fun.
1: You were creamed.
3: Well, you thought I'd make 100 votes. I only got 68.
1: You got 68?
3: Yeah, the one came the day after. It was 67. Next day it was 68.
1: Wait, in the primary recently?
3: No,
1: I'm talking about the third ward.
3: The mayor.
1: I'm talking about the supervisor primary. What'd you get, like 8 votes?
3: Yeah, you know, I forgot. But I think it was 8.
1: I don't blame you for forgetting. Good to forget.
0: All right, we only got 5 more minutes left. So
1: I got some more questions.
3: Are you going to attend the BEA meetings this year?
1: Excuse me, I don't know. Maybe.
0: Tom's in a different
3: the million
0: iteration.
3: Dollar question.
0: Tom's in a different iteration.
3: The million dollar question.
0: How did
3: you vote in that executive session?
1: I'm sorry.
3: November 6th, the BEA executive session where everyone came out and said we're done.
1: I don't know. I don't remember what you're saying.
3: Deny everything, Tom.
1: No, I don't remember this. What happened?
3: It's on YouTube.
0: Tom's transcended.
1: What?
3: I came back from the executive session and you're talking about the cannabis tax and then you go and you say, Lloyd, where do you get your cannabis? And I said, what? And then you said, where do you get your cannabis? And I said, I gave it up in 1987.
1: Oh, that's funny.
3: That's right. Remember that?
1: Yeah, no, but okay.
3: Yeah, just on the video.
1: Yeah. And what was the...
3: Margaret forgot. Margaret said, everything was transparent all the time. And even though she wasn't a member of the BEA last year, she got ousted for the...
0: What does the BEA stand for?
1: No, that's not true.
3: Budget,
1: I don't remember
3: estimations, and appropriations.
0: Yeah. Thank you.
1: I don't recall any of this, but I'm not sure exactly what you're talking about.
3: Well, that's because you're living in bliss now.
0: No, he's transcendent.
1: No.
3: So this is the new moniker.
1: It was more transparent, by the way, than it ever was.
3: It probably was.
1: Ever.
3: Probably was. So you ready for the new moniker?
1: What?
3: See if I can remember it.
1: Okay.
3: Oh, my God.
1: Oh, boy. You can't even remember
3: what it was.
1: Transducer. What?
3: Transducer.
1: What's that?
3: Of divinity.
1: Oh, God. This is for you.
3: Divinity is fluid. This is the new one, Transducer, Divine Transducer.
0: Maybe you should start smoking weed again, Lloyd. I would buy you your first joint.
3: You know,
0: it's
3: pretty good. No, I don't need it.
0: I would buy you your first joint.
3: I don't need it. I'm out there already.
0: I think you need to come down.
1: Transducer.
3: I'm doing, okay.
0: 3 minutes left to go.
1: Transducer. What?
3: So we go with human heartfelt consciousness. We never gave that up, Tom. We're still thinking, operating on human heartfelt consciousness.
0: All right,
3: still don't have a cell phone.
0: Say bye to the people.
3: So, she's kicking me out.
1: No, we're done. Okay, we're done. We got a couple.
0: Bye, Lloyd.
3: But they want to take Lloyd. So what about the astrology?
1: Why does Margaret never let you talk?
0: Oh, she's getting that's a better. Good one.
3: She's recognizing my genius.
1: Oh, yeah?
3: I cannot hear her. She needs to speak up. Margaret, will you please speak up?
1: Are they treating you well over there when you're in the meetings? As well as I'm
0: doing
1: better. As well as
0: I mean,
3: you know,
0: choice.
3: Listen, we have our rough edges over there. Mm.
0: Were you at the meeting last night?
3: What was last night?
1: You mean Tuesday night.
0: Tuesday night.
3: Yeah. Yes, I was there.
1: How did that meeting go so what time did it begin? At 6?
3: No, the informal was the one where they didn't have the Zoom connection working.
1: No, this one on Tuesday.
0: Yeah.
3: 6.
1: So it was only an hour, the whole meeting?
3: There wasn't much going on.
1: Are they doing anything?
0: They didn't?
3: They did not.
1: Why not?
3: And Mill Street really didn't come up, and Jack wasn't there. Jack was at the informal. What else happened? I mean, they didn't pass.
0: You should be writing a blog.
1: Who's Jack?
3: The Mill Street Jack, the lawyer. The Article 78.
1: Oh, yeah.
0: You should be writing a blog. You want to get your voice out there. You should get a Substack. People pay for that.
1: Yeah, they wouldn't pay for his.
0: You never know.
1: They pay.
3: Tom's going to subsidize me.
1: They would pay to like stay off it.
0: That too.
3: Tom, I love you.
1: I know you do, and I love you too, Lloyd.
3: I know you do.
0: All right, we got a minute to go.
1: Yeah, got a minute
0: nice
1: to go.
0: Seeing you, Lloyd.
1: Yeah.
0: Go get some cookies.
1: Yeah. That's why
3: human heartfelt consciousness.
1: Oh, stop with that crap, will you, please?
0: Yeah.
3: Shut it off.
1: I did.
0: Yeah. So.
1: So that was.
0: We have Tommy Boy back as folks can hear, and then we're definitely happy to have more people on the show, which we will have. I'm Cela G.
1: Oh, I guess I'm Tom. I'm no longer Tommy Ding. I don't feel that person.
0: I don't
1: anymore.
0: Like Tom.
1: Oh, you don't? Okay, I'm Tommy.
0: Jesus.
1: Ooh, that's terrible.
0: It's dry.
1: I'm Tommy Ding.
0: No, it's fine. It's fine. Well, I know you have to transcend.
1: I'm Thomas.
0: Thomas? Thomas is nice.
1: Okay, I'm Thomas.
0: I'm aware that transcendence is possible and it's visual and it's real. So
1: it's just not that.
0: You're going to do the show next week by yourself. Be prepared for that.
1: Oh, my God. Are you serious?
0: I'm going on vacation.
1: Do you have any guests for me wrapping up?

0: 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And as Cosmo would say, giddy up!
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3: Hello and welcome to the better weather for Thursday, August 27th. Local early morning temperatures range from 52 degrees in Medusa to 65 in Skodak. Regional average soil temperature is 69 degrees. Pollen levels today will be medium, air quality will be good. Flood watches are active to the south, and that is because about an inch of rain is expected to fall through the day. A high of 80 happens at 2 p.m. After midnight, rain stops and temperatures bottom out at 65 degrees. Tomorrow, spotty chances for rain are expected in the afternoon. A high of 83 happens at 4 p.m. Overnight, temperatures fall to 58 degrees. Saturday will be mostly sunny with a high of 82. Sunday, partly cloudy with a high of 83. Today's tide schedule is high tide at 2:58 a.m., low tide at 9:41 a.m., high tide again at 3:25 p.m., then low tide once again at 9:48 p.m. Today's river temperature will be 76 degrees, and the tide strength is high. Sunset today will be at 7:26 p.m., sunrise tomorrow will be at 6:12 a.m. Looking way up, we see X-class flare chances are at 15%. Plasma winds will be slow at 258 kilometers per second, with a thin density of 3 protons per cubic centimeter. Radio propagation conditions are currently pretty good with a level 1 noise floor. There are no chances of aurora this evening. The current sunspot number is 99. And this has been The Better Weather, brought to you by the Catskill Makers Syndicate.
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5: What is important to them? So they're drawing from their tradition, their cultural heritage, their own family, their lives, whatever it is, to come up with a story, be it a folk tale, fairy tale, personal tale, to share with the others. So by hearing the stories of others, other kids in the group, and also hearing stories of professional storytellers that we'll often show them examples of and that sort of thing, broadening their horizons and developing empathy by traveling in other people's shoes and hearing how other people experience reality. It's creating a community, and the two professional teaching artists that lead the group are very careful to create a community consciously, establishing some set rules, establishing safety, confidentiality, that sort of thing. And there is a very important teaching component that is responding to learning with only positive responses, to draw out what's best and not being critical. So it and requiring that all participants do the same for each other so that it creates a community where people really can grow their confidence. And so in this nice, safe community, they are hearing the stories of others and developing empathy. And beyond that, we try to draw in parents in different ways, and we have potlucks and picnics and things like that, so people actually get to know each other. And I have made friends with, you know, people in the Interfaith Story Circle over those years. They're still my dear friends, and we've reached out to each other for so many different things. And my community is more beautiful because of it.
6: It's unusual in our society. It's so much more common that we cluster within our own groups. Well, how does the organization, or how do you reach out to bring in children from different communities? And, you know, specifically, where do you go or who do you reach out to?
5: Well, at first we were reaching out to teachers of religion. We started with a workshop for teachers of religion, using story in the teaching of religion. That was way back, and Gert led those kinds of workshops. And then we asked those teachers to recommend some kids for us. And so then, you know, the following years, we were reaching out to teachers. We found that worked really well. Teachers tend to know their kids very well, and they can explain it with the families and all, and that helped. It's an ongoing issue for us. We are an independent program. We're not attached to a school or a church or anything like that. And for a couple of years, we worked with Schenectady Clergy Against Hate. And so we've been kind of focused in the Schenectady area for a while and using space at the Muslim Community Center. And so we were reaching out to the Schenectady schools, the Niskayuna schools, the some private schools in the area, like the Anwar Islamic School, and synagogues and mosque and Hindu temple of Schenectady. We're thinking it's an enormous effort. And we have now a beautiful group of about 17 kids, I think. But we are thinking about moving to a different model of going where the kids are.
6: Maybe more so in adults, differences sometimes can be threatening and not comfortable. Do children respond different?

0: and grew in a certain way? Or
1: yeah, there have been so many examples over the years. It's really hard to tell you about them all, of course, but just one came to mind from this last group at early 2022. We had two participants just about the same age. One was from a private school, a religious school, and the other, a public school student, who asked us to use they, them pronouns for that participant. And the first one from the private school was really taken aback by this idea. And she told me she told the group she didn't like it. She didn't get it. And I wasn't sure how we were going to handle this, but I talked with a wonderful friend of ours who is a storyteller and a therapist, and she uses story in working with some very troubled young people. And so I had a couple of sessions talking with Lonnie Peterson, and she guided me. And I ended up talking with the student who wasn't getting it a couple of times and explained why we need to respect this in a community such as ours, and why this was being asked by the other participant. And then the week after, that girl was listening to this other participant tell the story that they called coming out to their family. And do you know that after the story was done, the reaction that this girl gave was, "I think your story was so brave, and good for you for telling it."
0: Wow.
1: Yeah.
0: Talk about opening her heart and her mind.
1: Really.
0: Talking with Paula Weiss of Children at the Well. One participant is quoted on their website, "This was the first time in my life I didn't feel like an outsider in any group." Next, we'll hear from entrepreneur Michael Roach. Last June, Michael celebrated the 11th anniversary of his business, Michael Roach Creative. And that's when we sat down to talk. So, Michael, you describe your business as providing creative marketing solutions so you become more visible and heard. And this is you talking to a potential customer. I've never quite heard marketing described in quite this way. So you can become more visible and heard. Usually I hear words like promoting your business, getting your name out there. But these words, more visible and heard, in a sense, are more personal. Why do you use these words?
2: Yeah, I wanted to use those words because it helped me focus on who the potential client might be. Maybe they are saying, "I want to be seen. I want to be heard." And that's, in a lot of ways, something that I think a lot of people can identify with. Maybe not everyone, but a lot of folks, they want their opinion to be heard. They want their voice to be heard. I think that's something that in a lot of ways is very universal. Some folks, they are maybe not seen as much because other folks tend to be, you know, in the limelight or, you know, in the spotlight more than others. But still, that person wants to be seen. You know, they want to feel like they matter. And so I think that goes deeper than, "We're going to get your sales through the roof." You know, it speaks to that person on an emotional level, that business owner who is, even though that business owner is a leader, they're still a human being with emotions, uncertainties, you know, doubts. And I thought if I expressed it in that way, it might hit them differently than using business speak. So that's how I thought I would maybe attract that type of customer that I wanted to work with. Someone that was, yes, all about the business, but feels on an emotional level that they want to be seen, they want to be heard, and they're looking for a solution

0: or strategy to help them do that.
1: Marsha Lazarus of Hudson Mohawk Magazine, speaking with founder and owner of Michael Roach Creative, Michael Roach. Based in the Capital Region, Michael provides a full array of marketing services to startup businesses, long-term companies, as well as nonprofits. As we're approaching Juneteenth, a day to honor the June 19, 1865 anniversary, when Major General Gordon Granger ordered the final enforcement of the Emancipation Proclamation ending slavery. I wanted to hear Michael's thoughts on what it would take to build more diverse, inclusive workplaces. I see you as such an open-hearted person, Michael, and someone who's interested in folks from different backgrounds, like you say, different interests and journeys. Is it perplexing to you that workplaces find it so challenging to create diverse workforces?
0: Yeah, and one way I wonder that. Why is it so difficult? Why not just connect with other groups and ask people questions, open up the conversation, invite new people to that normally don't say things to say things, you know, to have a discussion, or listen to how other people communicate and maybe make them the leader of the conversation, or, you know, to a facilitator in a sense. But I can see how being so busy with the work keeps you from doing those important things. I think it involves like a balance. Like you want to be into the work, but also you certainly want to be about the people too, right?
1: And why would it support a business's business goals to be open to or to prioritize creating more diverse workplaces? Or is it important?
0: Yeah, I do think it's important because their audience, their customers, you know, aren't a monolith, right? Their customers have a lot of different experiences, come from different backgrounds, come from different walks of life. So by doing so, it shows that you are trying to balance out that those playing fields and trying to almost match the image and likeness of your consumers, almost showing that you get it, you get them, by trying to create a diverse and inclusive workplace that they can recognize when they could do business with you. And it could create like a symmetry, a sense of comfort, increasing a comfort level. And that consumer's like, wow, they thought of something. They thought of me. They included me. They may be part of the conversation. And I think it can open up a dialogue actually between customer and, you know, and the business too. And maybe by asking them, what would you like to see? What would increase your comfort level in doing business with us? Are there products and services you feel could better serve your community? Those are great questions to ask. And who knows, out of it maybe may come a wonderful product or service that could help so many people that the company didn't even think of.
1: And expand the business.
0: Yes.
1: Yeah. And we're going back, Michael, to, you know, your marketing approach to help the business owner or to facilitate the business owner to feel more visible and seen, or the entrepreneur. And in this regard, it's the potential customers to facilitate them feeling more visible and seen.
0: It's almost like customer loyalty programs or customer appreciation, I should say. How do we take the time out to say, thank you for doing business with us, and not just putting it, you know, on the invoice, on the receipt, you know. I challenge myself to, you know, how can I come up with ways to show the customer that I appreciate them choosing me instead of choosing someone else? I think that's something that we all can do.
1: Talking with Michael Roach of Michael Roach Creative. Singer-songwriter Sarah Milanovic describes her music as a fiddle-fueled, heady harvest of heart-stopping original roots, rock, and alt Americana. Take a listen to our conversation from September 2023 and Sarah's vision for finding common ground.
2: I never set out to tell anybody what to think in a song, but I set out to tell a story based on how I've observed it. And if I hopefully that will lead folks to think about that story that I'm telling one way or another.
1: Marsha Lazarus here with Hudson Mohawk Magazine, sitting with singer, songwriter, fiddler, and band leader Sarah Milanovich, named Americana Artist of the Year by the Capital District Thomas Edison Music Awards. So you grew up on a working farm.
2: I did, yes.
1: I'm curious, you know, I'm from Brooklyn, so that's a very different world. Do you have fond experiences of growing up on a farm, or maybe mixed feelings?
2: I think it's yes and yes. It was a difficult way to grow up. It was also a marvelous way to grow up. It definitely influences how I view things. I mean, part of the role of being a songwriter is being an observer and documenting and interacting with the world around you. And not only are my observations hopefully that of human nature, but the other natural world figures very heavily in my songwriting as well. And a lot of that has been influenced by growing up in a rural area, partaking, being very, very influenced and having your life very influenced by what the seasons were doing, what the weather was doing. And there's a very distinct perspective, I think, that comes from that.
1: What would you say is the fondest memory you have?
2: Being able to interact with the outdoors all the time. Being around that, being in the fields and trees and watching the barn swallows come back every year, watching the lightning bugs, watching little baby animals be born on the farm in the spring. And, you know, there was a lot of hardship and not so glamorous and pretty and fun elements of that too. Having a farm animal that you really care about get sick or get injured and realizing that there isn't anything you can do about it and having to make end of life decisions for an animal that you care about.
1: Sarah, your deep connection and understanding of life in upstate New York is right out there in your most recent album, Northeast. Can you talk a bit about its birthing story?
2: I was feeling like a lot of folk music and Americana music and everything, there's a huge sense of place and people in place. And as somebody who used to work briefly in retail fine wine sales, everybody in wine talks about terroir, which is, you know, the sense of place inherent in a wine. I think that every good song has terroir in it. And I was having this discussion with a friend of mine from LA who grew up in Southern California. And I was trying to describe the feeling that you get when the light changes and the air changes just a little bit, about this time of year, about late August, early September. You get this first like cool night or the first one leaf on that one tree that just starts changing. And at first you look at it and you go, oh, yay, this heat wave is going to break. This is great. I'm really excited about fall. And then about 3 seconds later, for me anyway, you go, oh, no. Oh, no, I know what's coming after this. And so just that feeling, especially for folks who have struggled with the cold weather, for whom cold weather is a hardship, whether you have to dig your house out or dig your car out or, you know, the struggles of a heating bill in certain communities. I was trying to describe that feeling to my friend from Southern LA. It was not going well. But that feeling and that sense of here's, this is what it's like out here kind of thing, is very, very central to the writing of Northeast, and actually to what the whole album ended up being called.
1: You know, you talk about wanting to share, wanting people to hear about, understand the experience growing up in the Northeast, and by extension, I'm guessing, what it's like growing up in rural America. I wondered, Sarah, if you see yourself in your music as a kind of bridge between folks living in rural America and those who are urban dwellers.
2: I'm really glad you brought that up, because I would like nothing more than to be that. I think, given that my music is drawn very much on my own experiences, I'm going to write songs based on that. And so I think by default, they would end up falling somewhere in the middle. I live in a town now, which is a fabulous community. But it is a community that is populated with a lot of former urban dwellers who moved up into a small town. There's a lot of folks here from Brooklyn, and a lot of not as many people who actually made the reverse migration like I did. I have friends, I have people that I like to have conversations with that I don't agree with on a lot of things. And I still enjoy being able to have a conversation with them. We enjoy sharing one another's company. And it's striking me now how incredibly rare that's becoming. And even though there are people in my town that perhaps I would agree with, we would agree with the vast majority of things, culturally or politically, there are certain things culturally that I would feel not comfortable around with them because of a rural upbringing, because my experiences were so very different. Whereas my friends who fall perhaps further to the other side of that spectrum, I'm more comfortable with them in certain areas, even though there are a large percentage of issues that we would very likely disagree quite strongly on. But we are all of us able to have interesting, civil, human conversations about it. And I think the thing that makes me the most sad is that you can't make any progress toward making things any better without that. A good example of this was to get back to Valentine's Day, because that is a song about gun violence at the end of it. I wrote a very sad, very dark song that ended in gun violence. And I covered other songs that make my position on that pretty clear. At the same time, I grew up in an area that has a very strong hunting community. I grew up around guns. You know, there's a lot of middle ground that I think both sides could agree on, or it's a spectrum. It's not even two sides. I think the problem that people are having is that there are way more than two sides, and everyone's trying to just distill it down to two. But a lot of my friends in suburbia or from more urban backgrounds are shocked when I tell them that, yeah, I can shoot. I grew up doing it. It was a tool. I had chickens. Sometimes weasels would get in the chicken house. It was a thing that was a part of life. It was a tool. It was not necessarily glorified. When there's a lot of misinformation and anger and fear that are based around that kind of thing, it's like, how do you meet in the middle? It's like environmentalists and hunters have a lot in common when it comes to conservation, because you all want to spend time in nature. You all want the same things. There's so much of this polarization on both sides that it completely shuts down any chance of intelligent or civil discourse. And I think a lot of that is inhibiting progress toward coming together as people. And so if my music makes somebody think about what my experience is like, if one of my suburban neighbors says, oh, I love your music, I love your songwriting, and I know, you know, I listened to your song on this experience, you know, that you had growing up, and I never thought about it like that. Well, great. Then I'm doing my job as an artist. And if somebody further upstate that I might have grown up with listens to something and said, oh, you know, that perspective of that person in that song, I consider it. It might be a little bit different for folks somewhere else. Great. I'm doing my job as an artist.
1: Singer-songwriter Sarah Milanovich. 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This program comes from the Sanctuary for Independent Media in Troy, New York. A year ago, October, I sat down with Middle East peace activist Daniel Noah Moses, who resides in Troy, New York. Daniel is co-founder of the Fig Tree Alliance, an association of friends and colleagues from different places with different perspectives who have lived very different lives, yet who share a common purpose and ethos.
3: I was teaching American history in Yerevan, Armenia, but I got involved in the conflict there, and I realized that people, when they get siloed into different places where they get different media, where they have different friends, where they get different kinds of information, they inhabit completely different worlds, and they don't understand one another. And I had a kind of revelation for myself that this was the challenge that human beings face on the planet, because we cannot solve anything else. We cannot solve issues of climate change. We cannot solve problems of social injustice or of inequality. We cannot solve any of these problems if we can't talk to one another and if we can't engage across lines of difference.
1: Welcome to Hudson Mohawk Magazine. This is Marcia Lazarus. I have the pleasure of sitting with Daniel Noah Moses, currently of Troy, New York. Daniel, I understand that you lived in Jerusalem for 11 years, as well as Yerevan, Armenia for 2.5.
3: I lived in Jerusalem for 11 years. I worked there longer. I was in Armenia, and now, of course, there's the conflict that Armenia's just lost war with Azerbaijan, which is a whole other different subject. And then I started to work with an organization called Seeds of Peace that brings together, well, Palestinians and Israelis were the first group, and then we expanded to other conflicts, like in India and Pakistan and Cyprus, and also across the U.S., But the Israeli-Palestinian conflict was the beginning, and I moved to Jerusalem to focus specifically on working with Palestinian and Israeli educators, artists, and community leaders. But Jerusalem and the Israeli-Palestinian conflict seemed to be, for me, a distilled version, a distilled form of this conflict, because everything is in such a small space. You can go a few miles or even down even a short walk, and you are literally inhabiting different universes. I had the great privilege and the honor to be able to travel all the time across to Palestinian villages and refugee camps, to Israeli villages and kibbutzim, and to Palestinian and Israeli cities. I have very close friends in Gaza and the West Bank. I have very close friends in Israel. I have family in Israel. I have Israeli Jewish cousins who are in the army, people I care about and love deeply all across the region. So for me, the current violence, I know people very well who are suffering on all sides. And when in the last major violent episode of 2014, when I was living in Jerusalem, I had missiles come close to me. Like I actually passed a burning missile from Gaza outside of Jerusalem. And then there were very nervous, scared teenage Israeli soldiers who pointed machine guns at me. So I had the guns pointed at me from the Israelis and the missiles coming at me from Gaza. So that's where I'm coming from in terms of my perspective. I've jumped worlds, and I've seen and I care deeply about people who live very different realities.
1: There are so many forces working against the kind of work that you want to do, to bring folks from different perspectives together. So many forces working against it. What motivates you to do this?
3: If you think that human beings have equal dignity, then the next thing you need to do is listen to people who are different, and try to see what kinds of perspectives and needs are out there to meet those needs. And I do believe this is a fundamental challenge that human beings have as a species at this moment. When I went to Israel, Palestine in 2006 to live, I'd already been working in the conflict for a couple of years. I'd been working on, I'd done summer programs for educators for a couple of years. When I moved, I had a whole bunch of money to do projects, and things were not very hopeful, but they were far more hopeful than they are now. When I was there in 2006, I went to a peace conference in Anatolia, Turkey, with hundreds of Palestinians and Israelis and Europeans and Americans there to try to figure out how to build a more peaceful, more just future. Regularly, we had meetings of hundreds and hundreds of people in Jerusalem, East Jerusalem and West Jerusalem, Palestinians, Israelis, international, coming together still with some hope. The situation was terrible. It was after the Second Intifada. It was not a rosy, happy situation. The injustices were clear for people who wanted to look, but there was still hope, and there were still lots of people still active. Although they would say to me, the peaceniks I met, Palestinian and Israeli, said, and the Israelis here said, hey, it was so much better in the 90s. Rabin was killed, and that destroyed things. And then we had the Second Intifada, where now we can't trust the Palestinians. So those two things created a terrible sense of distrust and punctured the hopes of any kind of peace. But then since then, it's gotten only worse. I was talking today with a good friend of mine, Mohammed, who's from Gaza, and he is very good friends with a woman named Orly who lives now in the States, but she grew up and her family is still right a few miles away from Mohammed in Israel, next to the Gaza Strip. And in 2014, they met, and I was with them when they met, and they just cried together about how they used to, back in the 80s or 70s, things were much more open. People would go back and forth, and Israelis would go to Gaza, people from Gaza would go to Tel Aviv. It was a very different situation then. And they cried about the suffering and the violence for all of them. And they're still talking. They're still talking, and they both have people they care about, people they love, who are dead or in danger of dying right now. And their neighborhoods, their air are being destroyed. And they just want to, and they're still talking as friends, and they still care about each other, and they're not going insane with hate for one another. And my big question is, how do you take that and make it a larger movement? Or just, they don't hate each other, and they actually care deeply about each other, and they want to find a way to live together. And how do you make that possible? There are lots of people like that. I was on the border communities of Gaza, the Israeli border communities, and visited people there who are active peace builders. This one woman I met in a border town, is either a moshav or kibbutz, I don't remember. So not exactly a town, a community. She is in sight of Gaza, and she had an art project to show peaceful symbols to Gazans so they would see symbols of peace from her, basically her backyard. I mean, not her backyard, but the community's backyard. And because she said, I just want them to see that there's a human face here and that we're not the government. We care about them, and we want something different. And so she's a peace builder, and there are lots. I know Gazans, Palestinians from Gaza, who came to work with me and others, and were so kind and so helpful and wonderful with their Israeli friends. So it can happen, but there's so much work that has to be done to make it happen at any larger scale. And the media is so distorted. There's such polarization in how they cover the different stories. And most people do not have human connection to people from a wide variety of perspectives. So they get into a corner. Look for a way to open doors. So fight for what you want, fight for justice, be in solidarity with Palestinians or with Israelis, whoever you're in solidarity with, but open your heart to the suffering of the others and to the perspectives of the others, and lower the flame of misunderstanding, because Jewish Israelis have a perspective too, and Jewish and Israeli society and Israeli society in general is very complex and has a lot of beautiful things about it too. As does Palestinian society. And the two are very connected in lots of ways. I'll give you one last example of this. When in Jerusalem, you'll hear these old Palestinian men who sell things. They sell like used things, and they yell out in Yiddish, because it came out, you know, the interaction from 100 years ago. They just learned the Yiddish words because of the first Jews that came from Eastern Europe were not speaking Hebrew. They were speaking Yiddish. So these Palestinians, they don't know Yiddish as a full language, but they know the few words that they yell out to sell stuff all these years later. And that's just one tiny example. And there's so many other examples of that. I have Palestinian friends who say that their ancestors were Jewish and they converted to Islam, but they feel that when they go to a Jewish, something related to Jewish history, they feel it's partly theirs, because they say our ancestors were Jewish and then they converted. They were Christian and now they're Muslim and they speak Arabic because things changed, but that's our history too. If we could create that kind of sense of shared humanity, it would make a big difference.
1: Daniel continues his work of encouraging difficult and meaningful conversations within the American Jewish community here in the Capital Region. Last March, I sat down to talk with icon and fierce and compassionate criminal justice advocate, Dr. Alice Green. Alice, I understand that in July 2021, you were inducted into the Essex Literary Wall of Fame at the Belden Noble Library in Essex, New York. That sounds like quite an honor. You know, I know you talked in the book about when you were a young girl wanting so much to be seen and appreciated for all your abilities and as an equal human being. And I wondered if that recognition and all of your accomplishments, if that has made you, if you have felt more seen and recognized by the community up in the Adirondacks or your old friends or neighbors.
4: I'm sure, you know, people I grew up with, they probably heard about me, because some of them do contact me when a book comes out. They'll say, oh my gosh, thank you for writing that book, or I remember you, or something like that. So I have had that, but I get my awards and rewards from other places. Like yesterday, when I was with the students at Northern Rivers, you know, we had just the greatest conversation about writing, and I'm trying to inspire them to write. These are troubled kids, you know. And as I was getting ready to leave after the session, this young girl came up to me, and she handed me this piece of paper, folded over, and opened it up. She said the nicest things about, I'm so glad you came and shared your experiences with us, and I'm inspired to write, and I hope you come back again. It's been so wonderful to have you here and all that kind of stuff, you know. This was really touching. Those are the kind of awards that I probably appreciate more than the others. You know, I mean, I'm appreciative. I've gotten a number of them, but it's the ones that like that that are very special to me. You know, I feel like it really comes from the heart.
1: I was struck by your comment in the book at the funeral parlor.
4: I think that was when my dad died.
1: And I heard so much pride in your words. It is the history of a remarkable family whose members had struggled to be recognized as an integral part of a community that was not always welcoming. Do you feel that your accomplishments, the fact that you have been recognized, brings recognition to your parents and your family?
4: That's a difficult one, because I wish my parents could have been around longer. I always wish they could see what has happened with their children, I think they would be really proud. As I said, we're a post-net family, and we suffered together. and then we were able to, because of that closeness and support, we were all able to go our own ways, but, you know, accomplished, I think, remarkable things. Like my brother, Ralph, you know, has a stadium named after him down in D.C., Maryland area, because he was, I believe how well-received he was and how people looked up to him, and he was just incredible. He was a football coach and very recognized for his work with kids. You know, not just that he was a good coach, but he really gave a lot to his kids off the, you know, off the field, and they had such respect for him. So we all did pretty much what we would consider successful in whatever we took on. And I think that's what they struggled for. I wish they could have seen how we all turned out.
1: The fruits of their labor.
4: Yes, absolutely. Absolutely. So,
1: wow.
4: So I think about them all the time. They were the rock. And poverty, we experienced poverty, but...
1: poverty of love.
4: Not of love at all. So that's the thing I'm most thankful for.
1: You know, you talk about there's been much done to fight racial discrimination in the Adirondacks, but you question whether people have really get the definition or the meaning of true inclusion. You talk about oftentimes it's a numbers game and it's not real inclusion. Mm-hmm. What does true inclusion look like in a community, in a society?
4: Yeah. It's really very simple, but difficult to achieve. I believe that until we can repair the damage that's been done, for instance, the way we talk about slavery, we say, people were enslaved at the end of 1865. Now you got civil rights and all of that. But they don't understand the true impact it has on your psyche, your thinking. I was socialized to believe that whites were superior to me.
1: Was there a particular experience, or was it moving away from Witherbee that helped you kind of dismantle that belief or buy into it?
4: Oh, it's something that you constantly have to deal with. I mean, I've been able to overcome much of it. I do believe I am equal, but probably not the way that I would have hoped, because it's been so ingrained in me, and it happens every day. If it doesn't happen to me personally, it happens to somebody else. But there are so many ways that we can heal and repair. We're developing a project now to try to do that. Brian Stevenson has a great way of doing it. He said you got to experience it in some way so that you can understand. The one thing that happened, I don't know if you caught it, I did, at the library, was somebody asked me about the trunk, because I explained that the trunk was, you know, our lifeline almost, and how important it was in my family. And then when my parents died, it just sort of, it was so depressing to me that I just sort of left everything. And the trunk got destroyed. And when I said that, I heard people say, they gasped. They said, oh my gosh. They were feeling. To me, that was so important, you know, for you to connect with something and be able to feel it. Lynching was not just lynching. It was destroying people, and not only the person who was lynched, but their families.
1: And it was a celebratory occasion.
4: Right,
1: boys
4: exactly.
1: Together.
4: Exactly. They had picnics there, and police officers, law enforcement helped. It was horrible. And so what I'm trying to get people to do is to feel that. I might take, you know, different pieces from different films. I've been, I have about right now about six films that focus on the kidnapping, Middle Passage, and also the words from people who actually were enslaved. So I wanted to put, you know, different pieces together. It could be film, and it's having the community discussions. So I'm trying to dig deep into people and say, you got to feel. Because if you can't feel for me, you can't, you know, you can't accept me. I want people to feel the way I felt about the Jewish Holocaust. When I see people being put on trains and taken to be killed, you know, it hurts me deep. I can feel it.
1: Yeah. So feel, you're talking about feeling in order to take action, really.
4: Exactly. And to accept, feeling, and to understand who I am.
1: Talking with Dr. Alice Payden Green.
5: We will certainly miss Dr. Green's presence in the Capital Region, but take comfort knowing that her vision is being carried forward by the organization that she started in 1985, the Center for Law and Justice. And lastly, ability diversity is often referred to as the last frontier in diversity and inclusion. This past summer, I sat down with dancer, NIA instructor, and physical therapist Diane Betts and asked her what mattered most to her in her work.
6: You know, like, you just never know where you're going to end up with things. And it's hard to completely understand what's important to you until kind of all the distractions settle down and you're available to express what you care about. So I have to talk about PT school a little bit. I wanted to work with dancers, high end, New York City Ballet. I wanted to be that physical therapist. And I did work with those dancers as a student. And, you know, that's high end orthopedics, very specific. And, you know, you're just taking care of the top dancers like in the world. And it was exciting. And I understood almost immediately that I didn't want to do that, because when you're in school, you have to do everything. And part of what I had to do was work with spinal cord injured people. And I was much more drawn to those people. Because I thought, oh, the dancers, someone, you know, they're going to get taken care of. There are so many people that want to just be around that world and be in the glow of that talent. I was like, I just was compelled to take care of someone whose life was destroyed by an accident. That was extremely meaningful to me, working with spinal cord injured people when I was a student. I always felt like that wasn't my purpose, to take care of the stars. And those people, boy, they are the stars, though. I mean, these are, you know, like a diving injury, like some like incredible athlete who dives, hits their, you know, dives into something too shallow, breaks their neck, then they're a quadriplegic. That person is an incredible person. Incredible. I just was so, so moved by them and what their life was, and how can I help? What can I do to make your life better? They really were important to forming what I really wanted to do with my work. Yeah, with myself. And it's interesting, I can remember the first day I was invited to join a dance troupe. I was so thrilled. I just thought I was the most magnificent thing. I just was exploding with, like, just feeling great about myself. And I think it was Linda who also became a dancer when we worked together. And so, you know, Linda was very sick and getting chemo, and everybody saw her as like a cancer patient and this and that. And she would go into these treatment sessions and say, I'm a dancer. Because I know for myself that like, to like just identify and say that. And I was like, oh, good. She has that now too. So yeah, you know, wow, that's big. But somebody who's broken and, you know, wants to feel like an athlete again, for example, I worked with in a rowing program in Philadelphia. And so we took people on boats who were amputees, head trauma, quadriplegics, paraplegics. It was quite involved. And, you know, some of the guys, especially their motorcycle accident, something, you know, diving accident, they were athletes. They were risk takers. And now they're just in a wheelchair. But then they'd get out on the river and we'd set them up so that they were athletes again. And like, you could just see it, like they had that. And I was like, oh, that's important. That's a good part of this job. So, yeah, like you said, like kind of letting whatever that is that like, and it has to be a movement thing because that I just really care about movement. You know, what is your movement expression that you're stifling somehow? Can let's let that come out so you feel good. So I worked with a dancer who was on her way to really becoming something quite extraordinary. She's a choreographer, dancer, training in dance, and she was in a car accident. It's sort of miraculous that she survived. She was very, very injured. And so she has just some movement limitations and muscle, loss of muscle control, I'll say. And I will say that the piece that we performed, we did a performance in a theater and we were all going to take a bow at the end. And then someone was going to come from backstage and bring out her wheelchair. And she said, oh no, I don't want anybody to see the wheelchair. So no one did. The lights went off and then someone brought the wheelchair and that's how she left the stage. And I had people come up to me and they said to me, who was the disabled dancer? We couldn't tell. We were all moving in a similar way. She was not highlighted as, oh, this woman has trouble moving. So that was really a big win. And she helped with the choreography because she had, you know, that took a lot of many, many hours, us figuring out each other and her figuring out movements that worked. But anyway, that meant a lot to me.
5: I remember when you brought Jarell's request to our group. She invited us less experienced, less skilled dancers than she to join her in this dance, which eventually some of us did. What propelled you to want to work with her? What propelled you to partner with her?
6: Because she's a dancer. She's a dancer, like deep, you know? So yeah, she has all that. There's all that PT stuff and her physical limitations, blah, blah, blah. But she's a dancer. And I was like, oh yeah, I'll work with a dancer. Like anytime a dancer has said to me, do you want to do this thing? I'm like, yes. And I don't know, there was a time during our rehearsals, someone had a question like, what are
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0: this is Marion and Dewey the dog. 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

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They are the most imperialist.

0: Radio, which launched like a rocket with the cut you just heard, The Fascist, taken from the CD Amina Baraka and the Red Microphone, an ESP disc recorded at Park West Studios in Brooklyn, 2017, produced by John Pietaro and Stephen Holche. Musicians supporting Baraka's vocals there are Laurie Towers, Rocco John Iacovone, Rasmosh Barnett, and Pietaro, John Pietaro. One of the reasons I started the show with this track is because in late July, I was a guest on Woodstock Underground's Poets Out Loud radio program, hosted by Mike Platsky on WIOF 104.1 LPFM, where I chose to limit myself to playing poetry CDs. And you can read about my preparations for the show over at the Sandy Rock Poetry Substack if you're interested in the research and process that went into doing that show. Anyhow, my hour with Platsky ended shortly after the Red Microphone piece began, and for continuity's sake and utter righteousness, it went on here. Getting ready for Poets Out Loud, I went into my archive and found a lot of great poetry CDs, far too many to play that night. So now we have Poet Radio version CD. By my count, three of the previous 130 Poet Radio broadcasts have spotlighted vinyl LPs, so I never thought of doing a CD-based show until the WIOF show happened, and I should note that aside from the opener, today's program is populated with entirely different tracks drawn from discs in my archive, and it's exciting to play the material for you. Up next are three tracks from Kenning Number 12, the audio edition.
1: Pre-capitalist duende outbounds archi-dependent content. El sol brillante se apaga de repente. Y de repente me arrepiento. What the bard spat forth, sublimates. The Michoacán profe. As hereto unknown levels of paranoic mexi-global minstrelsy take firm hold of the old literary quartet in the bar. They interrupt one another in jaunty rhythms. Rough translation. Ill what would be me will pile file sing. Stuff up what would be blind fuck dare spare me hopes hope. I the devil would more design trans death than trans life. Call in the faith box that would be premise dreamlands be shattered. Shishtemic shibshermage. And so the declamatory session ends. Bottles are cleared from the table, and a last fleur du malaise global is plucked. Rue the monograph, but not the ineluctable practice, young man. Symbolisms, satellite, debris.
2: Capacity. It was a marvelous party. I believe it was, as they say in America, rocking. At some point in the night, as invariably happens at any rocking party, we felt the need to step outside, but without leaving too much of the party, but just to get a whiff of fresh air, to sneak off, take a smoke, be right back. Yet we were not alone. In fact, we were wrong. The heart, the life of the party was already outside, bursting forth from the balcony and its gorgeous night sky. What happened next is true. Two men in uniform arrived from Tokyo. They entered ground level, climbed the stairs, and approached, with much professionalism, the doors to the balcony, open and congested. They began to push with their white-gloved hands. You will have party. You will have air. Or, you will Kyushu.

0: That was Edwin Torres with We Speak Saying Nothing, music and mixed by Torres using T.S. Eliot's voice. Before that, Sawako Nakayasu read Capacity, recording details not provided, not sure how that happened, which was preceded by Rodrigo Toscano reading Pre-Capitalist Duende Outbounds Archic Dependent Content, recorded by the author, summer 2001. As mentioned, these tracks are from the double CD version of the literary magazine Kenning, which was co-produced by Patrick Durgan and I, released in 2003. We produced the CDs at a time before most online poetry archives became available, with UbuWeb, instigated in 1996, being the exception. Durgan was a student at University of Buffalo, where interesting things were transpiring. And after we were introduced by Buffalo professor Charles Bernstein, the project came about. I think it's fair to say that our initiative was sort of a prototype for Penn Sound, which Bernstein later co-founded with Al Filreis, would become a collaborative, varied repository for mostly contemporary poetry. Here are a couple of tracks from another anthology CD, The United States of Poetry, starting with Sparrow.
1: I have lived in this city 25 years, and all that time I have dropped things. I've dropped tissues, letters from women in Santa Fe, New Mexico, money, the keys to my house, books by Jacques Prévert. And all this time, you, the people of this city, have pointed to me and said, "Hey, sir, you dropped something," and then I've picked it up. You have watched over me all these years, and I've waited till now to thank you.
2: Woke up this morning feeling excellent. Picked up the telephone. Dial the number of my equal opportunity employer to inform him I will not be in to work today. "Are you feeling sick?" the boss asked me. "No, sir," I replied. "I am feeling too good to report to work today. If I feel sick tomorrow, I will come in early."
0: That was Pedro Pietri's telephone booth with Sparrow's testimonial before that. Both of these are from the United States of Poetry, a CD featuring a selection of recordings by poets appearing in the PBS video series of the same name, produced and created by Joshua Bloom and Bob Holman and released by Polygram in 1996. Next up, O Tigre, a track from Augustin Sidji Campos' Poesia e Risco.
3: Tigre, tigre, brilho, brasa, que a furna noturna abrasa. 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
0: Just been listening to Jackson Maclow's 38th and 39th Merskaditschke in memoriam Kurt Schwitters, taken from the Open Secrets CD, a 1993 experimental music release produced by Mary Jane Leach, with sound engineering by Bryce Goggin. Maclow's Merskaditschke involved chance operations and computer processing with Charles O. Hartman's Diastex program. This iteration of the work was recorded by Norbert Math on April 4th, 1992 at Kursalon Hubner, Vienna. The track played before that by Augusto Sigcampos with Augusto's translation of William Blake appears on the album Poesia e Risco, recorded and produced by Sigcampos and Manny Montero and released by Polygram Mercury as a type of audio libro in 1995. The booklet included with the CD is especially nice as it presents many examples of Augusto's concrete poems. Okay, next up, more potent voices.
7: This is a recent piece. It's to invoke and empower women against the men of war in the White House and other places. This is an open address to the men of war. I'm coming up out of the tomb, men of war. Just when you thought you had me down in place, hidden. I'm coming up now. Can you feel the ground rumble under your feet? It's breaking apart. It's turning over. It's pushing up. It's thrusting into your point of view, your private property. Oh, men of war, censorious ones, get ready, big boys, get ready. I'm coming up now with all that was hidden. I'm coming up with all you wanted burned, all the hermetic texts with stories in them of hot and dangerous women, women with lascivious tongues, sharp eyes and claws. I've been working out. My muscles are strong. I'm pushing up the earth with all you try to censor, all the iconoclasm and bravado you scorn, all the taunts against your banner and salute. I'm coming up from hell with all you ever suppressed, all the dark fantasies, all the dregs are coming back. I'm leading them back up now. They're going to bark and bite. I'm opening the box. Boo!
8: Thank This is an Adonis Springtime poem, which I part of my part of a collaboration that I did with Michael Rothenberg called Man and Woman, and he asked me to do the man part. Oh, man is the highest type of animal existing or known to have existed, but differs from other animals more in his extraordinary mental development than in anatomical structure. Well, when I think of men, I think of them in a sexual manner. Otherwise, I don't notice the difference. You know, being absorbed as being, one just thinks people and not male and female so much as someone to talk to. And how men are all the same, being born from man and woman and out of a woman's body, commonly known as mother. And God said, let us make man in our own image, after our likeness, and let them have dominion. And nature may stand up and say to all the world, this was a man. And then I pronounce you man and wife. Daddy, you is dandy when you're here. Shrill and soft old autumnal winds blow, and we are tucked below the shallow soil where seeds spring up and wither quickly, flirting madly. I've got him now, the beautiful one for my part of the year here in my dark and expensive underground, all mine before he is shared and killed again by the fearless boar he is hunting and torn apart, and his blood runs out and red roses and anemones bloom, and it is spring and he is gone again, that man about town, gone again.
9: All the hills and the trees and the woman chopping wood outside and the lazy dog. I am dedicated to this, its existence, the Marinade. The veterans of wars up the hill popping off their guns, dreaming of Iraq. They can go there if they'd like to go. In a state of war, a man can understand what a woman means by space. All the homosexuals are word processing, not going to war. All you have to say is, I'm gay, and you can stay in America forever. Just think about how it's felt for me to be female in America or in this world. Any man would kill a man, certainly be exonerated in court for killing a man who was gay and came on to him that way, you know, sexual. Every day I get treated that way. I like those tits. Has George Bush ever been flattered walking down the street for his big ball so scrumptious? I look up and I face a square of clouds packed in blue. My friend is so lucky to own this barn. Am I in America while I'm writing this poem? My tongue and lips are in America. So is my brain, my female brain. So is my dog who I love. My car, that wreck. My ultimate female karma spilling over into the male space like acid. If they had to be me for a moment, the beauty and the beast, they could read my face. They would know their place. They would give me space. They would lower their guns and beg for water.
10: Eileen Warmus lived in the same trailer park as my aunt. John Wayne Gacy offered my cousin $50 to do yard work at his home. Just coincidence or conspiracy? You decide. In my car with the doors locked, I hid under a pile of clothes. I had my gun and nightstick. I placed the gun beneath the seat just out of plain sight, a Smith & Wesson Model 19, blued with chipped wood grips loaded with hollow points, but even that don't do it like in the movies or TV. My lieutenant said that woman was still standing after three rounds and didn't drop it until he aimed at her head. In tonight's sky is a constellation of the missing arms of that girl age 14 left in the middle of a desert. He cut her arms off. In the sky, the stars are linked together in the shape of fingers, palms, forearms, and delicate wrists. Wrists so small they can be encircled between thumb and forefinger. Look how small bones are. A bracelet, rings, and nail polish. No hand cream for you now, girl. All gone now. Turn to dust and compost. It's all gone now. I had a twin sister. We were two cunts together in my mother. She carried us on her massive thighs, those fabulous, famous thunder thighs she is known far and wide for. My twin played the Ouija board and let loose an evil spirit upon the apartment. The evil spirit took the form of exhibitionists. We were forced to devise methods to cope with the situation. We suspended a pan of cold water over the door frame with a long string camouflaged as a silken drapery cord. We placed a black 5-hole bowling ball on an inclined steel ramp. The incline was enough degrees that the ball gathered speed adequate to knock one over despite the size and strength of his member. It was like bowling, and we kept score with strikes and spares and served Cokes in small bottles. But even these measures were not enough. They were a plague of locusts blackening the sky. We lay under siege, and the sun was blocked out for days. As it turned out, it was not an evil spirit after all. What had occurred was that the first exhibitionist happened upon us at random and placed a mark upon our door. A mark in the shape of a mussel shell. A classic sign of hunt. He was first seen at the cemetery and old house by those who never moved away, and they said, "You know why he's back." It went into his brain, and now he can no longer walk. He wanted to take a bath, got in there, and was too weak to get out. It wasn't the nurse's fault. He wasn't supposed to be up. His first loves beat him and stole his money. He realized why he was abused by men. It was because he feared loneliness. Now he's a Catholic. Before there was a name, he went to see the Queen. The Queen lay in a four-poster bed with satin curtains. The Queen said, "Never let anyone stick a dick up your ass." My two oldest sisters left town. The first was beaten and raped with a broom handle by her boyfriend. The second was beaten and raped every day for 1 year by her boyfriend. Two of my sisters out of three. Oh, good mother, I pray you to judge me and give me advice for my men.

0: I wanted to write for you this scene of the most beautiful sight ever, more than a double rainbow. When I saw that, I thought the world must be coming to an end. God sent two rainbows as a sign of what I'm not sure, but any phenomena of nature scares the shit right out of me, because all the controls, TV channels, beauty supplies, coffee and books, all the diversions from death are rendered null and void. God could wreak havoc now or never with any special effects, UFOs, tidal waves, earthquakes, and here we are just sitting down to dinner in a mobile home in Tornado Alley. But that is beside the point. This is what I wanted to say. The sun rose over the sea. There were yellow daisies growing wild in a field and blackbird swarms dust bathing on the beach. There, that's what I wanted to tell you.
1: That was Brenda Coultus with Occurrences Episodic, recorded by Steve Van Zandt at Sounds True in Boulder, Colorado, 1993. That track, along with the one preceding it, Eileen Miles' On Guard, which is recorded by Elliot Sharp at Studio Zoar in October 1993, appear on the CD Lip, the CD with a big mouth, released by Ruby Throat Productions in 1994. This disc was created and produced by Claire Baxter and Angela Kuhn as a fundraiser for the Women's Action Coalition. Before that was Joanne Kiger in a 1989 recording of her Springtime Adonis poem. This is from a CD released by the Naropa Archive Project called Heirlooms from the Future, 1979 to 1999, featuring recordings from the Jack Kerouac School of Disembodied Poetics Archive at Naropa, produced by Ann Waldman, Stephen Taylor, and Sue Salinger, with audio restoration digital remastering by Jonathan Hanst and Tyler Burba. That set started with Waldman and her poem To the Sensorial Ones, CD contained in a 1992 book/CD box set released by Soyo Records in an edition of 300. It was recorded live in Amsterdam at Zal 100. Here's Thule Kupferberg.
2: The author of this poem is a teacher in a Lower East Side public school. All of us have to obey rules. There are do's and don'ts which our parents make us follow. There are laws which all citizens must obey. Just as at home there are rules, so too there are rules in school. Here are the rules for social studies class. One, enter the room by going down the closet aisle, then up your row to your seat. Two, all pupils must be prepared every day with a loose leaf notebook, with paper, a pen, a sharpened pencil, and the assignment pad, and the social studies book. Three, just as soon as you get in your seat, copy your homework assignment in your assignment pad. Four, remain silent until the lesson begins. Five, never leave your seat without permission. Never. Six, raise your hand and wait to be called on before answering a question or joining a discussion. Seven, only two pupils will be allowed to leave the room to go to the bathroom during periods 2, 3, and 6. No one will be allowed out during periods 1, 4, 5, and 7. No one. Eight, when leaving the room, line up in a single file as you are told to do so. Nine, remember to be respectful of other persons and their property. 10. Always remember to say the grown-up words. Please. Thank you. And sorry.
3: How many of you have read much classical Chinese poetry? Not many? Good. Because I'm going to save you a lot of trouble with this archetypical Chinese poem of the high aristocracy. Here I am in this Verschlungener part of the empire. I'm cold and I miss your tits, also the flowers. If only I hadn't been talked into this shit about duty, fatherland, ancestors. I could be home now, enjoying the plum wine and you.
1: 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This CD, No Deposit, No Return, a Shimmy Disc Europe release, combines Thule's 1966 LP of the same name, which was produced by Richard Alderson and released on ESP Disc, with 10 tracks produced and engineered by Kramer at Noise New York between 1985 and 1989. There you heard Social Studies and Archetypical Poem of the Chinese Aristocracy. Okay, here's something you don't hear very often. Allen Ginsberg with The Clash.
4: Yeah, we have something never before seen, and never likely to again either. May I welcome President Ginsberg. Come on, Ginsberg.
5: I don't like the government where I live. I don't like dictatorship of the rich. I don't like bureaucrats telling me what to eat. I don't like police dogs sniffing around my feet. I don't like communist censorship of my books. I don't like Marxists complaining about my looks. I don't like Castro insulting members of my sex. Leftists insisting we got the holy fix. I don't like capitalists selling me gasoline, coke. Multinationals burning Amazon trees to smoke. Big corporation take over media mind. I don't like the top bananas that are robbing Guatemala banks blind. I don't like KGB Gulag concentration camps. I don't like the Maoist Cambodian death bans. 15 million were killed by Stalin

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It's a joke. The bloody Iron Curtain of American military power is a mad mirror image of Russia's red bevel power. No hope communism, no hope capitalism, yeah. Everybody's lying on both sides, yeah, yeah, yeah. The bloody Iron Curtain

Jesus Christ was spotless but was crucified by the mob. Law and order, Herod's hired soldier did the job. Flower power's fine, but innocence has

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The scientific industry devours the human race. Police in every country.

0: Yeah, what are you going to call that? Right.
1: That was Capital Air, Allen Ginsberg's poem recorded with The Clash at Bonds Casino, Times Square, New York City, June 1981. This is taken from the Holy Soul Jelly Roll 4-CD box set. That was released in 1996 by Rhino Records. And this is a beautiful compilation, a retrospective, really, of Allen's work. Marvelous job done by production team Hal Willner and Allen Ginsberg and others. To conclude this month's show, we're going to turn to another CD I co-produced, We Magazine Issue 14, which Carl Daigling and I recorded in Santa Cruz, California, and released with We Press in 1991. I'll play several tracks. Tori Miller's Skittle-Rama, featuring improvisation by Dave Fleminger and Todd Barker. Gene Geyer and Sybil Glebo's improvised poem, Strange Room. Angela B. Kuhn's I Escaped with the Demon French, with music composed and played by Carl Daigling. Elizabeth Belil's Lisa Dreams, She is Part of a Constellation, with tabla and bells by Daigling. And Richard Loringer's The Time to Act is Now.
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4: Over.
2: Rama plank. Plank. Skittle.
3: Rama the plank.
2: Extra and exceptional.
3: Into Skittle.
2: Hassle also alluding to.
3: Extra exceptional.
4: In volley. Example, fudgy.
3: Hassle also volley.
2: Gull into fudgy.
4: Fudgy is plank.
2: Shifting Rama around.
4: Exceptional.
3: Dimple.
2: Corrosive.
4: Over.
2: Vertigo.
4: Plank.
3: The plank or budget also
2: turret,
3: hassle.
2: Placard.
3: Also fort.
2: Bombast fudgy is plank.
3: Fort.
2: Over corrosive
4: is
2: to Rama.
4: Is over turret.
2: Exceptional
4: placard
2: is.
4: Around.
3: Is volley in a dimple also
4: over.
3: Gull.
2: Turret over.
4: Turret.
3: Into fudgy shifting.
4: Imbibe skittle.
3: Rama.
4: Skittle.
2: Bombast.
4: Over.
3: Around corrosive, around vertigo, a turret, a
2: outside.
3: Placard.
2: Outside.
4: Is.
2: Outside.
4: Is.
2: Outside.
3: Into.
4: Imbibe.
3: Is. Into.
2: Corrosive is Rama.
4: Rebates.
2: Rama.
4: Rebates. Fort.
2: Extra and exceptional.
3: Outside of fudgy is plank.
4: Turret,
2: alluding to.
4: A bombast.
2: Budget.
4: Outside of.
3: Over corrosive.
4: Dimple.
2: Hot.
5: To Rama.
2: Fort.
4: The.
5: Over.
4: The exceptional dimple.
2: Corrosive.
4: Rama.
3: Exceptional
2: Aranda.
3: Is placard and turret.
4: Dimple.
3: Placard,
2: vertigo,
4: extra.
2: A turret, a placard.
3: Over.
2: Into bombast.
3: Outside
4: extra
2: of.
4: Skittle.
2: Fudgy is.
3: Placard around bombast. Outside of budget. Outside of corrosive
4: or,
3: is Rama.
2: Corrosive,
4: fudgy.
2: Exceptional
4: placard.
2: Turret, bombast.
4: A.
2: Corrosive, willow, rotate, skittle.
3: Outside of willow, a placard. Over.
2: Extra.
4: Over.
2: Extra.
4: A.
3: Imbibe.
4: A.
2: Extra.
4: Two.
2: Extra.
3: Imbibe.
4: Alluding to budget.
2: Budget.
4: Also.
2: Fort.
3: Turret.
4: Is.
2: Folly.
3: Rotate.
4: Outside
3: turret.
4: A. Placard.
2: Rama.
3: Rotate.
4: Blank.
3: Turret.
2: Vertigo.
4: Black.
3: Imbibe.
4: Card.
2: Plank.
4: Turret. Bass bomb.
2: Bomb.
3: Willow.
4: Jet.
2: Corrosive.
4: But.
2: Is a Rama.
5: Bombast. Skit. Outside of budget. Outside Rama. Of corrosive. Is.
2: Or.
6: Egg volleyball.
2: Into.
3: Rama.
2: And.
4: Rebate.
2: Also.
7: It's strange being in someone else's room. In the dark.
8: It's not dark yet.
7: A room that you're
8: the
7: not
8: is
7: necessarily familiar with. I remember being a child. Being babysat. Being in the babysitter's house.
8: There's
7: being
8: all kinds
7: in
8: of
7: the babysitter's
8: in this room that isn't mine.
7: Son's bedroom.
8: And yet I recognize a lot of it. I have some of these machines, similar
7: where
8: ones.
7: Where was I? This room is so strange.
8: This is a work room.
7: This darkness
8: with a bed in it.
7: Is unfamiliar.
8: It reminds me of my own room. And so
7: how
8: I feel kind
7: I
8: of comfortable here.
7: The, room
8: the same kind of
7: to
8: tools.
7: Reach the light switch.
8: Well, you can find out where the
7: in
8: light switch
7: kind of
8: is
7: darkness.
8: Before you turn off the light. And then you memorize its location, and then you know where it is. And then it's familiar to you.
7: But memory is all askew.
8: Of course, when you reach your hand out in the space, you might encounter a hat rack or somebody else's gloves.
7: Or a gun, or a who knows what. There might be
8: just
7: a
8: be
7: lion.
8: Careful where you step.
7: There might be
8: I'm usually
7: another
8: careful
7: child
8: where I
7: in
8: step when
7: somewhere.
8: I'm in somebody else's house.
7: Or someone's mother.
8: But nobody's refrigerator
7: or
8: is safe
7: father.
8: For me.
7: It's very strange.
8: Poking
7: being
8: around
7: in a strange
8: looking for something
7: room
8: to eat.
7: At night as the sun is going down. And there are rainbows arching in the sky above us.
8: It's a time when things can change.
7: They're different rainbows.
8: It seems to be
7: they're
8: somebody else's
7: room. The rainbows of 10 years ago.
8: It looks like a million other rooms I've seen before.
7: Five years ago. They
8: just because I've lived in my own room for a very long time
7: very
8: doesn't mean that I can't be comfortable, just as comfortable in some
7: for me
8: other
7: to
8: room.
7: Say something perfect.
6: We cleaned the window, put up little white curtains woven of white flowers. Then I fixed my black dress. Such a string. I scoured knives, forks, and spoons. I brought a boiler full, and after he had his breakfast, we was all right. I eat my breakfast alone. A home lover. Wonderful dog. Friday they would kill the hogs. They have some big, fat ones. Time to hang up the colored clothes. I sewed by hand my rag child, the child a girl. Oh, what a strange dream. Engaged to someone a single minute. The very devil is helping them.

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The boys cursing leather on the tugs, she is dead. 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I cut my calico dress. The sparks are all coming in clouds. My children, noon, a mess of griddle cakes. Eat a hasty breakfast. Tomato preserves, meat cream, gravy, tea. So good. 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The old whiskey bloat, blood sausage. 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I have made up my mind to have him paint my buggy. That old rascal has robbed us both. He told us where to get a man. They had given me up, did not look for me anymore. Hired girl, broke, and they all went into the dirt. Washed my neck, made a fire in the fireplace, dressed in my black dress, got lunch on a spool of black thread. Annis is ripping off old French's. She mended her red fascinator, made a stew, egg fritters, and a strong cup of coffee I cannot drink. I came where I could see in the glass, empty my chips, a kerosene can. I worked my pillow shams, good morning and good night. Just skin and bones, they wait for mother to come home. A Valentine party, five big bedbugs on my pillow. I leave my things unlocked, a box with chips. Nearly finished my black striped dress, repaired and strapped the neck yoke, then had a coughing spell. The wind ripped my shirt off my satin heart, brown and hand-painted. I should get him a nice necktie.

0: The time to act is now. We fly faster and faster from Goethe, and Dante is virtually Greek. The ancient idealists are waning, and Tao Te Ching waxes weak. The moderns have ripped up the floorboards, the postmoderns tore down the walls, and every new ism creates such a schism. The hordes wander bored through their halls and their malls, while self-seeking mystics tell them they're simplistic, and high-rank controllers implant holy rollers to bundle their souls into neat little holes for the sake of production, instruction, induction, crying, classify, classify, classify all! But we won't forget. We won't be undermined. Won't be defined into walls. So let us remember, we don't live in houses.
1: 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That's the message going out as we wrap things up. Still have numerous CDs to share with you, but that's all we have time for tonight. 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

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Good evening. And welcome to the sonic landscape of Velta Venus, which is an analog radio show that occurs on the fourth Thursday of every month from 8 to 10 p.m. It's 8:02, so we'll start. Broadcasted live from Main Street in beautiful and currently rather stormy Catskill, New York. I have a special guest with me this evening. Landscaper, pedagogue, and poet Cass Eddington here from Denver, Colorado. Let me turn their mic on, actually. Cass, the mic is on. A little louder. Much better. I'm going to play some music, and Cass will be reading from their new book, The Fold, a book of poetry published by Beautiful Days Press last week. Cass has been on tour on the eastern part of this country, and we'll hear from them in a bit, but for now, No Neck Blues Band, Chris Wiseman, and Big Blood, and you'll hear from us soon. Keep it locked, 90.7 FM, you are listening to Belt of Venus on WGXC.